0: Energy Secretary signalled that prices were dropping as more ships were getting through the Strait of Hormuz, which is used to transport a fifth of the world's oil and gas. Ecuador says it's arrested a Polish-born man wanted by Interpol for drug trafficking and links to international crime groups. Ecuador's interior minister described Yakimies Tomas as the link between the Albanian mafia, armed groups from Colombia, and Ecuadorian gangs. The British government has called on the governing body of football in England to explain its handling of sexual misconduct allegations against the co-owner of West Ham, David Sullivan. The FA and the club had banned him from any contact with the youth and women's teams. The Culture Secretary, Lisa Nandy, said the FA and West Ham must explain why no further action was taken. Scientists led by the University of Glasgow say the asteroid that hit the Earth and wiped out the dinosaurs took 8 million years to cool down. It's thought this created the right circumstances for life as we know it to be created. Phoebe Hobson reports.
1: When the Sixclub asteroid collided with Earth 66 million years ago in the Gulf of Mexico, it caused climate chaos, wiping out most species on the planet. All the dinosaurs except the ancestors of birds became extinct, and global temperatures plummeted. What we would now consider a nuclear winter lasted for around 15 years. In this new study, scientists say the impact was big enough to cause deformation at least 35 kilometres under the surface of the Earth. Despite the devastation, the slow cooling down of the asteroid over 8 million years caused hydrothermal conditions well suited to sustaining microbial life and shielded it from extreme cold temperatures.
0: Phoebe Hobson reporting. BBC News.
2: Hello, this is Alex Ritson with the newsroom. The shaky ceasefire between Washington and Tehran took another hit tonight when the US military carried out renewed strikes against Iran. It came after President Trump accused Tehran of shooting down an American Apache helicopter. Iranian media reports there have been explosions in several areas in southeast Iran near the Strait of Hormuz. In a statement, the US Central Command said the mission was a proportional response to unjustified Iranian aggression. Iranian state TV quoted a statement posted on social media by the country's foreign minister, Abbas Araghchi, saying Iran's armed forces will leave no attack unanswered.
3: دیپلماسی را ترجیح می دهیم، اما سخن گفتن به زبانهای دیگر را نیز می دانیم.
2: We prefer diplomacy, but we also know how to speak other languages, says Mr. Araghchi's statement. Let's speak live to our North America correspondent, Peter Bowes. Peter, what more do we know about what was hit in these latest US strikes?
4: Well, the situation is becoming a little clearer. As you said, the US Central Command described it as proportional, a response. And I think that word is key, that this is seen as proportional. It isn't a major escalation of a wider campaign that could essentially restart the war. Reports suggest that the strikes have targeted Iranian radar, air defense, and drone-related facilities, those linked to military operations around the Strait of Hormuz, sites that may well have been involved in the downing of the helicopter, although the circumstances surrounding that are still far from clear. And I think the significance of this, the fact that military assets are being hit rather than political leadership targets, the kind of thing that we saw at the height of the war, that is suggesting that this is indeed a kind of a deterrent message by Washington without any hope of escalation. I don't think Washington wants to see that. I don't think Iran wants to see that.
2: Yeah, have there been any more details, though, about how this US Apache helicopter came down?
4: Not conclusively. There is an investigation now underway, and there are some conflicting accounts. President Trump has said, and he was the most explicit in terms of what he believed happened. He said Iran shot the helicopter down. Some US officials have told media here that they believe that it may have been struck by an Iranian drone. Other officials have stressed that the investigation remains ongoing and that the cause hasn't been definitively established. And investigators, I think, clearly are investigating whether this was a hostile action or perhaps just a mechanical problem or some other incident in this incredibly crowded area, this waterway, the Strait of Hormuz, that some experts have said, look, it's an accident waiting to happen because of the build-up of the military as well as civilian vessels in that area.
2: And there will be a lot of worries that a fragile ceasefire, the war could very easily start up again.
4: Yeah, I think both are reasonable concerns. Washington clearly wants these strikes to be seen as a limited response, and I think it is becoming clear that the targets were relatively narrow, and Donald Trump has been again speculating that there could be a deal in the next 3 or 4 days. We've heard that kind of language from the president before, but I think it does show us that that is what he is rooting for, that he's clearly what he wants. While he talks in terms of potentially the war could restart again, I think that is part of the Trump rhetoric. And I think at its heart, he wants these talks that we haven't heard much about in the last few days, but he wants them to succeed.
2: Peter, thank you. Our North America correspondent, Peter Bowes, with his thoughts on the decision President Trump faces. Here's our international editor, Jeremy Bowen.
5: The downing of the Apache helicopter is another reminder that Iran's rulers can still hurt the Americans and will not budge in their determination to come out of this war on top. President Trump and his generals will try to calibrate their response to show just as emphatically that they cannot be pushed around, but at the same time to preserve the sluggish and so far unproductive diplomatic process. Donald Trump has been banking on a deal with Iran to reopen the Strait of Hormuz and agree on much longer-term talks over the big issues, starting with Iran's stockpile of enriched uranium and its wider nuclear plans. The war is unpopular in America, and he wants a way out that he can present as a victory. It is proving to be a tough challenge. Military action rarely unfolds as leaders expect. The Gulf remains tense, dangerous, and unpredictable. Mr. Trump and Israel's Prime Minister Benjamin Netanyahu are learning an old lesson. It is easier to start a war than to end one, let alone deliver a clear victory.
2: Our international editor, Jeremy Bowen. Britain, France and Canada are among countries who've imposed sanctions on what they call networks involved in financing and enabling Jewish settler attacks against Palestinians in the occupied West Bank. France has also barred the Israeli finance minister Bezalel Smotrich from entering the country. The Israeli government has said it's rejected what it called disgraceful measures. Our Middle East analyst Sebastian Usher reports from Jerusalem.
6: Essentially, it's saying that Mr. Smotrich is promoting the annexation of a West Bank and the recolonization of Gaza. I mean, he belongs to a far-right party. He and the national security minister here, Itamar Ben-Gvir, are really the leaders of that vein of Israeli political influence and power, who are pushing very hard, essentially, the settler cause. And in this particular coalition government, they have had a large say. So partly due to their roles in that government, there's been expansion of the settlements. I think it's not just to do with them, obviously, in any way, but there's also been a considerable increase in settler violence. That, I think, is to some extent down, of course, as so many things are here, to the aftermath of the Hamas-led attacks on October the 7th, 2023. I mean, France is not the only country to have barred Mr. Smotrich. Several other countries have done so for the same reasons, and the same also applies to Mr. Ben-Gvir. Just last week, Ireland said that both of them were banned. So it's a kind of concerted move by European allies to show that they believe that the course that these two political leaders here in Israel would like to lead Israel on is one that they are very much opposed to and would like to make that clear diplomatically. In terms of what impact it will have on them, I think obviously that is pretty limited. What impact it will have on the way they're regarded in Israel, I think, won't change. Those who support them will continue to do so. Those who don't will continue to do that. This comes also as other measures are being announced in Europe and also Australia and Canada, along with the UK, other sanctions on entities which they say have helped finance and enable settler violence. So this, as I say, is a concerted effort by a number of countries, all of which have traditionally been pretty close to Israel, to show their displeasure with the way that things are going at the moment here.
2: Sebastian Usher in Jerusalem. NASA says the next stage of its mission to the moon will be another bold step and the beginning of the future. The American Space Agency has named the four astronauts who'll be taking part in the Artemis 3 mission, which is due to launch next year. Unlike the crew of Artemis 2, who took a trip around the moon, those on board Artemis 3 will barely be any further from Earth than the International Space Station. Here's our science correspondent, Pallab Ghosh.
7: After the triumph of Artemis 2 looping the moon in April, the follow-up mission will send astronauts on an orbit of the Earth. It seems like a backward step, but it's supposed to be a way forward to an eventual moon landing in 2028. The Orion spacecraft will aim to dock with two prototype lunar landers, made by Jeff Bezos' Blue Origin and then Elon Musk's SpaceX. NASA announced an all-male crew for the mission. They are Andre Douglas, Frank Rubio, Luca Parmentino, who's a European Space Agency astronaut, and commanded by an ex-Marine, Randy Bresnik. The head of NASA, Jared Isaacman, told a news conference that science fact was catching up with science fiction.
8: Think about how many spacecraft, all of which will eventually carry human beings, will be in orbit at the same time. From Dragon, Shenzhou, Soyuz, possibly Starliner, Starship, and Blue Origin landers. This seems like the beginning of the future that we imagined as children. This seems like the very beginning of Earth's first Starfleet to me.
7: Artemis 3 was supposed to have been the mission that sent astronauts to the moon, but Isaacman changed the plan in February. This is partly due to delays to the development of both lunar landers, a problem made much worse by the explosion last month at Blue Origin's launch pad, which is the only means for Blue Origin's lander to be sent into space. So there's much scepticism that the Artemis 3 mission will be ready for launch next year. But the message from spokespeople from both SpaceX and Blue Origin was the same. Don't worry, we'll be ready.
2: Pallab Ghosh. You're listening to the newsroom from the BBC World Service. Our main headline. The United States has carried out strikes against Iran, describing the attacks as a proportional response to the downing of an American helicopter. Here in the UK, anti-immigration protests have turned violent once again. Disorder in Northern Ireland on Tuesday night after a knife attack in Belfast a day earlier, which was filmed and widely circulated on social media. A man from Sudan has been charged with the attempted murder of another man who's in a serious condition in hospital. The suspect was given a five-year refugee visa after arriving in the UK from Ireland in 2023. Emma Little-Pengelly is Northern Ireland's Deputy First Minister. She condemned the violence but understood why people were angry.
9: People want to have a conversation about immigration. I think communities are very concerned about what is happening. No community wants a dangerous person living within their community. And I do think that people are very frightened about that. That is an entirely separate debate. And I think what we're seeing very often is that frustration from people that their genuinely held concerns are not taken seriously and there's not the action to follow up, to take those issues seriously.
2: With more from Belfast, here's Dan Johnson.
10: This is Newton Ards Road, just south of Belfast city centre. This is where there was quite a large crowd earlier of maybe 100, 150 people gathered here for a couple of hours in protest. Lots of them young people with masks or balaclavas. They pushed bins together that were then set on fire. And that actually, a bus that had to stop in the middle of the road because of the traffic being blocked, that bus actually caught fire. Just around the corner from here, we've just heard that a house of multiple occupancy, essentially a house that's been converted to flats, has been targeted by a crowd who tried to set that on fire. We've seen pictures of the fire service and police officers actually bringing families out of those buildings through the flames to safety. So there is a real risk to life on the streets this evening. The police, the authorities, all day long have been calling for calm, have been calling for people not to gather or to protest in peace. And although we have seen that in some places, what we are seeing is that there is damage, there is destruction, there has been property that has been burned, and there has been a threat to life in some places.
2: The violence in Northern Ireland follows trouble in the city of Southampton in England last week. Arrests were made there after police were criticised for handcuffing a dying man who had been stabbed by a Sikh man who wasn't an immigrant but born in Britain. He had falsely accused the victim of racism. That incident was also filmed and was widely viewed online. I asked our political correspondent Rob Watson why immigration is such a hot-button issue in the UK.
11: Well, I think it's a fever pitch because we've now had two videos showing truly graphic violence. And I think you can't understate how important it is that these dreadful videos have been seen by so many people. Not just in Britain, by the way, Alex, but around the world. And it's very hard to see these videos without having a strong reaction of horror, sadness, anger, depending, of course, on the kind of person you are. And so what that has done is that it's sort of brought this simmering concern about immigration and social cohesion very much to the fore. And it is extraordinary that before these two videos even, if you look at the polling, it does strongly suggest that concern about immigration, not just illegal immigration or about refugees or asylum seekers, is actually now a more important issue for British voters than even the economy, which is pretty extraordinary.
2: Yeah, I mean, talking of strong reactions, how's the Prime Minister and the Labour government in London taking this?
11: The government in London is stressing the need for calm and saying, look, it's just not going to do anyone any good. You could feel strongly about the issue of immigration, but going out and trashing things is not the way to do it. Let the police do their work. But of course, you do have politicians, particularly those more on the populist right, if I could put it that way, saying that, look, something is going to have to be done about immigration. And there was one politician from Northern Ireland, very much on the right of Northern Irish politics, who talked about the importing of an alien culture into Northern Ireland and that that kind of thing had to stop. So feelings are clearly running very, very high indeed. The sort of thrust of what the government is trying to do is to calm things down.
2: Yeah, you mentioned the video of the Henry Novak case last week. Just how dangerous a moment is this for the UK?
11: Well, I think the view of the government and of the police is that it's a very dangerous moment indeed, because, you know, we had seen riots before a couple of summers ago, and feelings are just running very high about the issue of immigration and social cohesion. Because if you broaden it out into that question of social cohesion, again, the polling suggests that, you know, well over half the population just think we're not getting along properly in Britain. So this is not some sort of superficial issue. It's something that really goes to the heart of British politics. And there is that sort of sense, and I think, again, the graphic nature of these videos hammer home something which social scientists point to, which is that sense amongst some people, at least, of just not having any control over their lives, of looking at incidents like this and feeling helpless and feeling angry. And, of course, there are certainly those on what might be called the sort of far right of the spectrum who are prepared to take that one step further and to countenance violence.
2: Rob Watson. A major trial opened in France on Tuesday, which is the culmination of a years-long investigation into the theft of rare editions of Russian literary masterpieces from some of the great libraries across Europe. The books stolen are worth millions of dollars. Six Georgian nationals are being tried in Paris for the thefts. Nina Nazarova of the BBC Russian service told Tim Franks about the alleged plot to steal these masterpieces.
12: The heist took more than a year, and it was across dozens of European countries. And in many libraries across Europe, men swapped the originals, mainly the first edition, what's called Russian Golden Era, with forged copies, which were paid in advance.
13: Right, and forged copies, but presumably sort of rather well forged, that the libraries didn't notice.
12: Yes, in some cases it took more than a year. For instance, in Poland, in Warsaw, it took almost 11 months to notice that something was wrong with the copies.
13: And how did... is there any detail as to how they made these forgeries?
12: So at least one of the person already convicted for the crimes, and he's actually investigating, he's actually cooperating with the investigation now in France. He used to be a book restorer in Georgia, so he told personally, he told me personally that he was like a sorcerer with the books. However, he denied that he made any of the copies, but he actually spoken at length that he had a great experience with restoring and working with old books.
13: Sounds extraordinary, and presumably there was a market for this. And was this market deemed to be back in Russia?
12: Yes, we have clues that the market was back in Russia, because at least one of the another convicted persons, Mikhail Z, who is also actively cooperating with the court today in France, he admitted in court that he was doing crime.

0: For football fans and the exorbitantly high ticket prices, excitement is growing. Neda Torfik has been speaking to fans in New York.
1: Training at one of the base camps in New Jersey is Brazil's national team. It's the warm-up before the 2026 World Cup debut, not just for footballers, but for the U.S. as well. All eyes are on how the country will handle the pressure of hosting the biggest global sporting event on home turf. Brazil player and Man United forward Matheus Cunha says it's off to a good start.
2: The weather looks like Brazil. So hot. We love to be here. The only thing is called football, not soccer.
3: And from what you've seen so far, do you think this is going to be a smooth World Cup? The training facility, the preparations, the infrastructure?
2: No, all the things that you have here is unbelievable, to be honest. Like, the installations here is so good, the pitch, everything.
1: On the sidelines, fans soak in the rare sight of their favorite players in the U.S., and some are even rewarded with autographs and photos. But their excitement for the tournament is colored by fears that traffic, already congested in this region, will wreak havoc.
4: Maybe leave the day before.
1: Brazilian-American Vivi De Castro says people with tickets could completely miss their games if they don't plan correctly, as she found out during a March friendly match between Brazil and France.
4: We had pitch side access and I missed it, which sucks because of how much traffic there was. Like, people walking were getting there quicker than our like bus that we had.
1: It's after school, and in this field in Prospect Park in Brooklyn, there are numerous youth teams training. And really, since 1994's World Cup, over the years, there has been a large rise in the number of kids interested in learning. But the professional side is what is lacking here in America. And speaking to the coaches, they believe that this World Cup will help grow the sport.
5: Oh, man. Who's going to hit it over?
1: Some young players and their families are attending multiple games, including 10-year-old Nicholas Wirrell and 13-year-old Baxter Rowland.
6: To be able to get to go four times to different games, I think it's going to be really fun, and I'm going to be able to remember that for the rest of my life.
7: A pretty big deal. I mean, I've never actually gone to a game in person because they're all out of country, and I've only seen one on screen.
1: But others are still hoping they can find tickets last minute. Shantae Armstrong tried to get tickets for her 7-year-old son through New York's raffle, but said it was closed within minutes.
8: Almost heartbreaking that there's like a lack of accessibility for people who can't afford to go. I wanted to give him that opportunity, but that lack of opportunity makes me feel locked out and almost like we're here, but we're not here.
9: These can go on every table.
1: At Legends Bar, the owner, Enda Keenan, has seen interest in the game skyrocket over the years and anticipates New York bars will struggle to keep up with demand from fans. That despite concerns that the region might not feel the economic benefits as much as promised. He's already had to turn away business, including from FIFA.
10: My son, Emmett, had a meeting with one of the officials from FIFA, New York, New Jersey FIFA. A lady came in to see in what way we could help. We can't help ourselves, it's going to be so crazy. We'd love to help you, but there's nothing we can do.
5: Yes! Excellent work.
1: Whether America is ready or not will be tested in just a few short days.
5: All right, both teams, get your triangles. Get your triangles.
0: Neda Torfik, and if you're a fan, there's the odd story about the World Cup on the sport pages of the BBC News website. 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
11: In 60 Minutes, we join the Climate Question as they find out if the World Cup can cope with extreme heat.
12: We could see some challenging conditions for sure, and that's going to mean a slower game, more impacts for the players, for the referees. Anyone who's physically active on that site is going to feel those impacts, and the fans are going to see it on the screen.
11: After that, it's time for Outlook.
13: Coming from Pakistan's most famous political family meant that Fatima Bhutto was exposed to assassinations and threats from a young age, but nothing prepared her for the manipulation she would one day live through, surviving the man and finding an unexpected best friend.
11: And at 3:30 GMT, you can learn about the life of Steven Spielberg in Good Bad Billionaire.
14: The movie mogul who transformed cinema and kind of invented the blockbuster with Jaws. And no one will want to go in the water again.
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11: With news every half an hour, this is the BBC World Service.
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0: If you lived in London and found out that one of the candidates for mayor was Steve Bannon, you'd be surprised. So how on earth did a former British political strategist called Steve Hilton become the Trump-endorsed Republican candidate for governor of California? And who is Hilton anyways? Join me, Asma Khalid, in 2 minutes.
1: BBC News with David Harper. The United States has carried out renewed strikes against Iran. The US military described the attacks as a proportional response to the downing of an American helicopter on Monday. Iranian state media have reported explosions in a number of areas. The foreign minister says Iran will leave no attack unanswered. A US government agency has warned that oil stockpiles in the world's largest economies are heading towards their lowest levels in more than 2 decades because of the Iran war. The US House of Representatives has passed a long-delayed bill to fund immigration enforcement. The $70 billion bill, which the Senate has already approved, now goes to President Trump for his signature. A former top official in the British government has advanced to the final round in the election to be the next governor of California. Steve Hilton was director of strategy for David Cameron when he was prime minister, but moved to California. He'll stand as a Republican. Anti-immigration protesters have set fire to several homes and vehicles in Belfast after a knife attack in the city on Monday night caused unrest across Northern Ireland. A Sudanese refugee has been charged with attempted murder. A new study has revealed that the asteroid that hit the Earth, wiping out dinosaurs, took 8 million years to cool down. It's thought the gradual cooling created the right conditions for microbial life to thrive. The United States has called on European governments to impose travel restrictions on people who recently visited Ebola-hit countries in Africa. The US wants to limit the spread of the illness during the Men's Football World Cup. Serena Williams has won her first competitive tennis match in 4 years in the first round of the women's doubles at London's Queen's Club. The 23-time Grand Slam singles champion paired up with Canadian teenager Victoria Omboko to beat the number 3 seeds in straight sets. She described her comeback as so much fun. And that's the latest BBC News.
0: Imagine if an American political advisor like Steve Bannon or back in the day, James Carville, turned up in another country running for office. Let's say they were running for the mayor of London.
2: I think the answer is, Asma, they would be a long shot. They'd be a bit of a curiosity. And people in London might be thinking something along the lines of, who on earth is this dude?
0: Well, that's kind of what's going on right now in the US. A British immigrant backed by President Trump is running to be the next governor of California. Now, that election is in November, and right now, votes are still being counted in the primary. But the fact that a former British political strategist named Steve Hilton is even in the mix is unusual. From the BBC, I'm Asma Khalid in Washington, D.C.
2: And I'm Tristan Redman with The Skinny from the other side of the Atlantic. Today on The Global Story, who is Steve Hilton? And how did he become a candidate for the governor of California? Asma, as we're recording this conversation, we haven't had all the votes in yet from California. But you are our in-house expert on all things US politics. And I know that the California primary system is a little bit unusual. Can you explain it to us? How does it work?
0: Yeah, it's unusual, I would say, even to most Americans. For starters, it takes a really, really long time to count all the votes, in major part because millions of people in California prefer to vote by mail. And interesting, just to put this in some context, in the last presidential election, about 80% of the ballots were cast by mail. So it takes a while to count those all. But the other thing that makes California really unusual, even compared to most other American states, is that they have a system that is called a jungle primary, where the top 2 vote getters in the primary advance to the general election. And it doesn't matter if you're a Republican or a Democrat. Whoever gets in that top 2 category, both of them will move on. And that means that there's not always a Republican in the general election. At this point, only one candidate has reached the vote total tally that means he's going on to the next round, the final round of voting in November. And that's Democrat Javier Becerra. He was the former Health and Human Services Secretary under the Biden administration.
2: Well, Asma, many of us around the world know that California is a resolutely blue Democratic state.
0: Yeah.
2: But here we have a Trump-endorsed Republican candidate who's, I don't know, maybe the most talked about candidate in this election. He wants to be the state's next governor. What's actually going on here?
0: Yeah. I think, Tristan, he's getting a lot of attention in part because of just how unusual his presence is in the race. If you look at registration right now in the state of California, there are nearly twice as many Democratic voters registered in the state as Republicans. So, you know, just that's the context of California. A lot of Californian voters take pride in positioning themselves as the state that is the counter to Donald Trump and the counter to the MAGA movement. And so that means the Democrat I mentioned earlier, Javier Becerra, if he were indeed to face off against Steve Hilton, most political analysts will tell you Becerra's the clear favorite. I will also say that at the time that we are recording this on Monday, June 8th, as you say, Tristan, votes are still being counted. So we don't know exactly what is going to happen. But I will say, as someone who's covered and reported American politics for a long time, the fact that we are talking about Steve Hilton as being a major part of this conversation, the fact that he's not just one of the most talked about candidates in California, but I would say even to some degree nationwide, it's unusual.
2: He's running in California, blue state, and as a Republican, mm-hmm. which means, as far as I can tell, he's running more of a kind of MAGA light campaign. So he wants to, quote, make California golden again. He says he wants to make mm-hmm. California the crypto capital of the world. He says he's planning a version of DOGE, the Department of Government Efficiency, for the state.
3: I'm going to be putting the bloated nanny state bureaucracy in Sacramento into the wood chipper as governor.
2: And crucially, he's had financial backing from Rupert Murdoch and Sergey Brin, formerly of Google.
0: You know, he is thought to be an outside candidate, but we think it's worth talking about him because our show, as you all know, is about where the world and America meet.
2: Well, Asma, I am on the right side of the ocean to tell this story, but I am not the man. We are going to bring you the man today. He's Nick Watt. He's the political editor of the BBC's show Newsnight, and he knows Steve Hilton personally, and he's going to tell us all about him.
4: Well, the thing about Steve Hilton is nothing should ever surprise you about Steve Hilton. He is an original. He's an iconoclast. He's out there to change the world. So hearing that he wanted to stand as the Republican candidate for governor of California, not a surprise at all.
2: Okay. I mean, you've covered him when he was in a previous incarnation in British politics. For our international listeners, can you paint a picture of who the man is? Like, what was he known for in the UK?
4: So what a lot of people say is, how is it that Steve Hilton went to working from David Cameron when he was leader of the opposition in the UK in 2005 and then became Conservative Prime Minister in 2010. How could he go from working for David Cameron, who is a sort of a very mild, measured, moderate figure? How has Steve Hilton gone from being David Cameron's right-hand man to being the Donald Trump sort of approved MAGA Republican candidate in that primary to be the Republican candidate for governor of California? How on earth has that happened?
0: Can you just remind us in very plain terms who Cameron was?
4: So in the late 1990s and in the early noughties, the Conservatives lost three general elections in a row. And there were some people in the Conservative Party who were saying, guys, we keep losing. What are we going to do? You know what? We need to modernize. And David Cameron, who was only about 39, became leader of the Conservative Party on a modernizing ticket. We have to change. We have to listen to the British people. And one of the people that he appointed to his team in a really senior role when he became leader of the Conservative Party was Steve Hilton, to be his free thinker. So when he started working for David Cameron, the idea was that Cameron was the sort of the establishment figure. David Cameron has an aristocratic background. The word we use is he's dead posh, two words. And Steve Hilton was meant to be the sort of the original thinker, to think ideas. But even at that time, you could see the elements of the Steve Hilton today. You could see them then.
2: I mean, the thing is, Steve Hilton is probably best known for popularly in the United Kingdom might be a show called The Thick of It, which is a satirical political TV show made by the same team that went on to make Veep in the United States. It was kind of a seminal comedy show made by the BBC here in the UK.
0: You know, I actually didn't know that that was the origin of Veep until you all told me that. Tristan was telling me that recently.
2: Well, I think The Thick of It was such an incredible hit in the UK. And there was a desire by HBO in the US to make a US version, but it started off in the UK. What was the Steve Hilton character like, Nick, in The Thick of It?
4: The character that is said to be based on Steve Hilton in, as you say, The Thick of It is Stuart Pearson. And in The Thick of It, he does things like, let's talk about thought circles.
5: Thought Camp ETA, 13 minutes, okay?
4: And things about how knowledge is porridge.
5: So, how are we going to deploy this? The point of departure is this. Knowledge is porridge. Time is a leash on the dog of ideas.
2: And he's a sort of political, in his own words, blue sky thinker, ideas man in the show, right?
5: We do away with computers. What do we think? How would it affect us? Good idea? Bad idea?
4: Yeah, that's the idea of Steve Hilton. And it is absolutely true. You know, he just wants to sort of think out of the box. And he was always railing against the system. So famously would walk around Downing Street, which is obviously where the Prime Minister's based, not wearing shoes, wearing a tatty T-shirt, wearing shorts. Hmm. That was very much the Steve Hilton, which, you know, when you have this establishment figure, David Cameron, as Conservative Prime Minister, that was quite something. But yeah, that sounds quite as it might well have been behind that big black door in Downing Street.
0: You've talked about Steve Hilton being this top political advisor to the Conservatives in the United Kingdom, but what's his origin story? Where did he come from? How did he get involved in politics?
4: Yeah, so I think to understand the Steve Hilton of now, to understand the Steve Hilton of 20 years ago, you need to understand his background. And Steve Hilton's background is that he is the son of Hungarian immigrants. So this, his mum and his dad came from Hungary. It was around the time of the 1956 Hungarian uprising against Soviet rule. Steve, I think I'm right in saying, was born in 1969. So in other words, he was born in the UK. But one of the things that always strikes me about Steve Hilton, and this is a thread that has run through early Steve Hilton, middle Steve Hilton, the Steve Hilton we're seeing today, is railing against overbearing authority. And where is that in his DNA? That would be being in a country in the Warsaw Pact under, as he would see it, the thumbscrew of the Soviet Union. And that's why when you examine him 20 years ago and you examine him today, there are huge differences, but there's one thread all the way through: hating overbearing authority.
2: He becomes prominent in UK politics sort of in the early 2000s when he becomes the top advisor of Prime Minister, soon to be Prime Minister David Cameron, as we've mentioned. And so at this point, the Conservatives are struggling. Labour have been in power for quite a long time, but he gets them into power in 2010. The Conservatives just scraped through as the largest party in an election. What was it at that moment that Steve Hilton realized about the public mood that brought his party back into government after a long time in the wilderness?
4: So the key phrase around about the time that the Conservatives moved after losing the 2005 general election, which was the third general election in a row that they'd lost to somebody called Tony Blair. The key phrase then was smell the coffee. And the smell the coffee was a report by a big pollster. And the smell the coffee was, guys, can we just wake up and realize there are probably some pretty good reasons why we keep losing general elections? David Cameron was a slow convert to the smell the coffee approach. But Steve Hilton was pretty much in there in the, guys, let's get with smell the coffee. There was a famous phrase around about that time by somebody called Theresa May, who later became Conservative leader and UK Prime Minister. She talked about how there was a perception that the Conservative Party was the nasty party. Steve Hilton was absolutely crucial in softening the image of the Conservative Party.
2: And the hard image has its roots, doesn't it, largely in the history of Margaret Thatcher, who had a lot of opponents for closing down the mines and things like that, right?
4: Well, the famous symbol of Margaret Thatcher was a hand carrying a torch that was very sort of strong. Steve Hilton dropped that, turned it into a green, soft tree. That was one of the most important things he did for softening the Conservative Party. And it was in that period that I really first got to know Steve Hilton. I'd have lunches with him. Mm. I'd have dinners with him. One of the things that he did was he ran something called Webcam. So remember, this is 20 years ago, so it might sound all a little bit old-fashioned, but Webcam was that Steve Hilton would go round to wherever David Cameron was and he would film him. And then he'd upload it onto something called the internet, onto a site called Webcam. And I can remember having long, long conversations with Steve Hilton almost every Friday night. And he'd be reporting to me, you know, what he'd filmed on Webcam and me getting lots of colour from all of that. These were really, really important changes in the branding of the Conservative Party.
0: So Nick, it sounds like you're saying he was essentially the big policy thinker, the brains behind Conservatives' return to power, behind David Cameron's branding of himself. You're kind of describing him maybe as sort of akin to someone like a Steve Bannon to Donald Trump in the run-up to the 2016 election.
4: Asma, I think you've absolutely nailed it. And I tell you the thing about David Cameron, I mean, he won't like me saying this, but hey, here goes. David Cameron is very, very clever, but he's not really an intellectual. He's not really a thinker. And so he needed a thinker. And that is what Steve Hilton did. And the big idea that they took into the 2010 election, that was the one that they won. But as Tristan was saying, only just sort of got over the line. Their big thing was the big society. That was the big thing they put before the British people in the 2010
0: and what's
4: election.
0: What's the big society?
4: What is the big society?
2: That's a good
4: Absolutely.
2: Question. We're still trying to work it out, aren't we?
4: We're still trying to work it out. What is the big society? So I think the idea was that it was to get away from the idea of an overbearing state, to encourage sort of grassroots and encourage those elements of the volunteering side of society, encourage those and get the state off their back. But the problem with it was absolutely, as Tristan said, what does it mean? And the other thing, that big thing that happened in 2010, which happened everywhere, is we were in the thick of the global financial crash, where you had to have spending cuts, and it looked like the big society, not intended this way, looked like it was a cuddly cover for spending cuts.
0: I want to ask you about the policies that he was pitching, the ideas that he was offering to the British public at this time period, because in prepping for this interview, I got the sense that some of the ideas that were maybe unconventional. Can you give us a sense of what he was offering, what he was bringing to the table?
4: So the big thing that Steve Hilton brought to the table successfully was softening the image of the Conservative Party. He then, when they got into government in 2010, he's an ideas factory and he spews out ideas all the time. And when you talked to people in Downing Street at the time, they would say, you know, it's like sort of mining for gold. You had to look hard because most of the ideas were completely unworkable and you wanted to get to the golden nugget. But two of the ideas he was associated with, which were not seen as golden nuggets, were using technology to disperse clouds and abolishing maternity.
0: Wait, hold up. Technology to disperse clouds, because Britain is very cloudy.
4: We don't get enough sun. We'd love to have more blue sky. So using technology to disperse clouds and abolishing maternity leave. So what Steve Hilton said about that was that the first idea was a joke.
0: Okay.
4: And on maternity leave, he said, look, my view has been misunderstood. And what he believed is you should absolutely not abolish maternity leave, but that you should reduce it to somewhere between 6 and 4 months, because his view was that having maternity leave for a year, he believes, is too long and potentially harms women's career prospects by holding them back. Obviously, that would be hugely contested. So that gives you an idea of the sort of ideas that he was putting there. But what is interesting is that he went to work for David Cameron in Downing Street when he became Prime Minister in 2010. But he didn't last very long. I think he was only there for about 2 years. And my memory of the time is what happened with Steve Hilton when he was in Downing Street is he just started to rage against the system. He thought the system was designed to sort of stifle innovation, and he actually became quite angry. And I remembered sensing, I think this relationship with David Cameron is going to end in tears. And it did end in tears. And they had a bit of a falling out. And just to give you an idea of what his mindset was that you may or may not remember, but 10 years ago, this country voted for something called Brexit.
0: Oh, yes.
4: Remember
0: that? It was an earthquake, even here in the
2: US. I'd totally forgotten. No one remembers that.
4: that kept us going for a little bit.
0: I mean, but even in the US, that there was a huge, huge story.
4: Well, remember when he had his falling out with David Cameron, that was around about 2012, which was 4 years before Brexit. Mm-hmm. But it is certainly true that Steve Hilton was very much on the side of Brexit when that happened a good few years after he left. And his relations with David Cameron soured when they fell out in Downing Street. But also anyone who is in the David Cameron circle who supported Brexit is no longer in the David Cameron inner circle.
0: I think what you're saying is like his political instincts, at least in the constructs, at least as it relates to the UK, it sounds like both in terms of him turning around and bringing the Conservatives to power and then having the mood of the country correctly diagnosed when it came to Brexit. He was right in both of those things. Would you agree, Nick?
4: Yes. Yeah.
0: I mean, let's talk about the political journey, just in the context of the geographic journey he made. He left Downing Street. You said he had this falling out with the prime minister, and then he moves to America. How did he end up coming to America?
4: I think how and the nature of Steve Hilton's move to the United States is really important to working out his mindset now. So as I understand it, the principal reason for him moving to the United States was that Rachel Whetstone, his wife, got a big job on the West Coast. I think she worked for Netflix. The big thing she did was that she worked for Google.
0: Yes.
4: And the way that it was put to me by somebody who knows Steve Hilton and Rachel Whetstone really well is that she became the sort of the whisperer of the Google founders, Larry Page and Sergey Brin. She became a consulted confidant of those two. And I think that one of the big things that happened in the Whetstone-Hilton household is they became fabulously wealthy. That's really important to say. But the other big thing that happened was that they became very much part and parcel of the West Coast tech world. And so all that thinking that Steve Hilton had about not liking overbearing authority then has another turn of the wheel when he's in that tech world about how essentially the world would be so much better run if it was run in a sort of a Google tech sort of world. Mm-hmm. And you can tell how important that world is because Sergey Brin is a big funder towards a lot of what Steve Hilton does. So that relationship continues.
0: So in the process of coming to the United States and choosing then to run for governor, there are a number of years that have passed. And so I am curious both when and why he became an American citizen. And do you know? And then ultimately why the guy who was the behind the scenes policy thinker decides he wants to be the front man, decides he wants to be the one running for political office.
4: It strikes me that one of the really important things that Steve Hilton did in the US was he became a very successful Fox News host.
6: As America's economy roars ahead, tonight we bring you the truth about the man who says he wants to take us back. Evening, everyone, and welcome to The Next Revolution. I'm Steve Hilton, and this is the home of positive populism, pro-worker, pro-family, pro-community.
4: And what you see with Steve Hilton is he's a very, very fast, very slick communicator.
6: Growth up, investment up, incomes up. It is an incredible performance.
4: And he was a communicator who very much fitted in with the Fox News family.
6: This is Donald Trump's blue-collar boom, delivering historic results for working Americans, exactly as he promised.
4: And I think that his profile on Fox News was hugely significant in giving him that platform in the MAGA world and must have brought him to Donald Trump's attention, because how do you come into Donald Trump's world? You do well on Fox News.
0: And did he sound different than what he sounded like in the UK?
4: Certainly his ideas in California are not the ideas that he was putting in this country. I mean, isn't his big way of putting things, isn't he talking about how he wants to have a process that's Cal-affordable? Cal-affordable, isn't it?
3: We can't go on with this crushing burden of the highest cost of living in America. And that's why the center of my campaign for governor is to make our state Cal-affordable.
4: Mm-hmm. And that is slashing taxes, slashing regulations.
3: And then number five on my plan to make our state Cal-affordable, we are going to end the ridiculous rules and regulations that make it so expensive to build anything in California.
4: Which in many ways gets back to sort of the big society approach, although the big society was meant to be about taking the state off your back. David Cameron was very, very nervous about being too clear about totally slashing the state to pieces, but you knew sort of that's pretty much what Steve Hilton was thinking in that time. So this is evolving from the Steve Hilton that I knew 20 years ago.
2: Can I just say Cal-affordable as a term is not a million miles away from the in the thick of it character who would say things like knowledge is porridge. They are maybe sort of the same ilk.
4: Of the same
2: expressions.
4: Ilk. Yeah, but Cal-affordable, that's quite clever. I mean, you can sell that, but you know, that's quite catchy. I have a song about it.
2: If you look at his career from all the way back at the beginning to where we are now, do you get the feeling that there is a kind of consistent school of thinking in Steve Hilton? Or is he more of a kind of chameleon who bends himself to circumstance?
4: I think that Steve Hilton has the two elements of what you're talking about, which is consistency and an element of the chameleon. So the consistency is, I just believe his founding family history with parents who left Hungary, I think that led to his belief and his hatred of overarching, overbearing state authority. And that is the thread that has gone through all elements of his career. But he certainly has evolved. So the Steve Hilton who was turning the sort of strident torch of the Conservative Party to the little green tree of the Conservative Party, that is different to the pretty strident figure we see now standing as the sort of MAGA anointed candidate.
0: Well, on that note, Nick, thank you so much for joining us on The Global Story. Really appreciate it.
4: Thank you.
0: That was Nick Watt, the political editor for the BBC show Newsnight.
2: Thanks for listening, guys. If you enjoyed the show, The Global Story is also a podcast. 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We'll be back again tomorrow. Cheerio.

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2: But the world is warming faster than ever. 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
4: This is Alex Ritson with the newsroom. The US launches new attacks on Iran in response to the downing of an Apache helicopter patrolling the Strait of Hormuz to defiance from Tehran.
5: We prefer diplomacy, but we also know how to speak other languages.
4: Israeli Finance Minister Bezalel Smotrich is banned from entering France over violence by settlers against Palestinians in the West Bank. Violent protests in Northern Ireland as a brutal knife attack sparks anti-immigrant sentiment. Not quite over the moon, the astronauts are named for the next stage of NASA's Artemis mission.
6: Think about how many spacecraft, all of which will eventually carry human beings, will be in orbit at the same time. From Dragon, Shenzhou, Soyuz, possibly Starliner, Starship, and Blue Origin landers. This seems like the beginning of the future that we imagined as children.
4: And the football fans in New York looking forward to kickoff in the World Cup. First, the news.
7: BBC News with David Harper. The United States has carried out renewed strikes against Iran. The US military described the attacks as a proportional response to the downing of an American helicopter on Monday. President Trump had accused Iran of shooting down the aircraft over the Strait of Hormuz. Here's our North America correspondent, Peter Bowes.
8: These attacks are focused on Iranian military, and we're hearing reports that Iranian air defense systems, that radar systems around the Strait of Hormuz have been hit. That's significant because we're talking about military here as opposed to a US response aimed at Iranian political targets. That would be a major escalation. And I think from what we're hearing, the hope seems to be, especially from the US side, from the perspective of the president, that this can be contained, perhaps quite tightly, in this roughly 24-hour period.
7: And in the past few minutes, Iran's Revolutionary Guards say they've launched attacks at an American base in Bahrain. Several homes and vehicles have been set on fire in Belfast after a knife attack in the city on Monday night caused anti-immigration unrest across parts of Northern Ireland. A Sudanese refugee has been charged with attempted murder. Chris Page is in Belfast.
9: A video was widely circulated online showing a man kneeling on top of the victim, stabbing at his head and neck with a knife. Some people, including a man with a hurling stick, confronted the alleged attacker. The police have said they were incredibly brave. The victim is said to have significant eye injuries and slash wounds. The suspect, who's 30, has been charged with attempted murder. The Home Office has said he has leave to remain in the UK until 2028, after being granted refugee status in 2023.
7: The US House of Representatives has passed a long-delayed bill to fund immigration enforcement. The $70 billion bill, which the Senate has already approved, now goes to President Trump for his signature. Peter Hyatt reports.
10: Fury at the aggressive approach of Immigration and Customs Enforcement, or ICE, meant Democrats refused to fund the Department of Homeland Security without reform. ICE agents had killed two US citizens in separate incidents. A 76-day partial government shutdown followed until agreement was reached on funding non-immigration areas of the department. Since then, a new bill has been making its way through Congress, bitterly contested at times and voted on almost entirely along party lines. It funds ICE until the end of Mr. Trump's term of office and doesn't contain meaningful reforms the Democrats had wanted, though ICE is now under new leadership and seems to have toned down its approach.
7: Ahead of the Men's Football World Cup this week, the United States has called on European governments to impose travel restrictions on people who've recently visited Ebola-hit countries. The Trump administration has already barred foreign nationals who've been to the Democratic Republic of Congo, Uganda and South Sudan in the past 3 weeks. World News from the BBC. A former top official in the British government has advanced to the final round in the election to be the next governor of California. Steve Hilton was director of strategy for David Cameron when he was prime minister, but moved to California in 2012 and later became a US citizen. He'll stand as a Trump-endorsed Republican against the Democrat Javier Becerra, who was President Biden's health secretary. Ecuador says it's arrested a Polish-born man wanted by Interpol for drug trafficking and links to international crime groups. Yakimietz Tomasz was detained in the town of Santa Elena, where he'd been hiding. Ecuador's interior minister described him as the key link between the Albanian mafia, armed groups from Colombia, and Ecuadorian gangs. The British government has called on the governing body of football in England to explain its handling of sexual misconduct allegations against the co-owner of West Ham, David Sullivan. The FA and the club had banned him from any contact with the youth and women's teams. The Culture Secretary, Lisa Nandy, said the FA and West Ham must explain why no further action was taken. Here's Billy Kenber.
11: These restrictions have never been made public, and Mr. Sullivan has remained a prominent figure within the club during that time. He's regularly attended the men's first team games and was in the director's box there as recently as 2 weeks ago for their last game of the Premier League season. West Ham and the Football Association have both said they have robust safeguarding measures but cannot comment on individual cases. Mr. Sullivan didn't respond to a request for comment on this specifically, but he has previously said he categorically denies all allegations of wrongdoing.
7: And in tennis, Serena Williams has made a winning return after 4 years in retirement. She paired up with Victoria Mboko for a first-round victory in the women's doubles at the Queen's Club in London. The 44-year-old tennis legend and her Canadian teenage partner won in two straight sets over the third seeds Erin Routliff and Nicole Melica Martinez. And that's the latest BBC News.
4: Hello, this is Alex Ritson with the newsroom. The shaky ceasefire between Washington and Tehran took another hit tonight when the US military carried out renewed strikes against Iran. It comes after President Trump accused Tehran of shooting down an American Apache helicopter. Iranian media reports there have been explosions at military facilities near the Strait of Hormuz. In a statement, the US Central Command said the mission was a proportionate response to what it described as unjustified Iranian aggression. Iranian state TV quoted a statement posted on social media by the country's foreign minister, Abbas Araghchi, saying Iran's armed forces will leave no attack unanswered.
12: دیپلماسی را ترجیح می‌دهیم، اما سخن گفتن به زبان‌های دیگر را نیز می‌دانیم.
4: We prefer diplomacy, but we also know how to speak other languages, said Mr. Araghchi's statement. Our North America correspondent Peter Bowes told me more about the Iranian targets that were hit.
13: Well, the situation is becoming a little clearer. As you said, the US Central Command described it as proportional, a response, and I think that word is key, that this is seen as proportional. It isn't a major escalation of a wider campaign that could essentially restart the war. Reports suggest that the strikes have targeted Iranian radar, air defense and drone-related facilities, those linked to military operations around the Strait of Hormuz, sites that may well have been involved in the downing of the helicopter, although the circumstances surrounding that are still far from clear. And I think the significance of this, the fact that military assets are being hit rather than political leadership targets, the kind of thing that we saw at the height of the war, that is suggesting that this is indeed a kind of a deterrent message by Washington without any hope of escalation. I don't think Washington wants to see that. I don't think Iran wants to see that.
4: Yeah, have there been any more details, though, about how this US Apache helicopter came down?
13: Not conclusively. There is an investigation now underway, and there are some conflicting accounts. President Trump has said, and he was the most explicit in terms of what he believed happened. He said Iran shot the helicopter down. Some US officials have told media here that they believe that it may have been struck by an Iranian drone. Other officials have stressed that the investigation remains ongoing and that the cause hasn't been definitively established. And investigators, I think, clearly are investigating whether this was a hostile action or perhaps just a mechanical problem or some other incident in this incredibly crowded area, this waterway, the Strait of Hormuz, that some experts have said, look, it's an accident waiting to happen because of the build-up of the military as well as civilian vessels in that area.
14: And there will be a lot of worries that a fragile ceasefire, the war could very easily start up again.
13: Yeah, I think both are reasonable concerns. Washington clearly wants these strikes to be seen as a limited response, and I think it is becoming clear that the targets were relatively narrow, and Donald Trump has been again speculating that there could be a deal in the next 3 or 4 days. We've heard that kind of language from the president before, but I think it does show us that that is what he is rooting for, that he's clearly what he wants. While he talks in terms of potentially the war could restart again, I think that is part of the Trump rhetoric. And I think at its heart, he wants these talks that we haven't heard much about in the last few days, but he wants them to succeed.
14: Peter Bowes. And in the last few minutes, Iran's Revolutionary Guards have said that they have responded to American strikes in southern Iran by attacking the US 5th Fleet in Bahrain with drones. With his thoughts on the options President Trump faces, is our international editor Jeremy Bowen.
15: The downing of the Apache helicopter is another reminder that Iran's rulers can still hurt the Americans and will not budge in their determination to come out of this war on top. President Trump and his generals will try to calibrate their response to show just as emphatically that they cannot be pushed around, but at the same time to preserve the sluggish and so far unproductive diplomatic process. Donald Trump has been banking on a deal with Iran to reopen the Strait of Hormuz and agree on much longer-term talks over the big issues, starting with Iran's stockpile of enriched uranium and its wider nuclear plans. The war is unpopular in America, and he wants a way out that he can present as a victory. It is proving to be a tough challenge. Military action rarely unfolds as leaders expect. The Gulf remains tense, dangerous, and unpredictable. Mr. Trump and Israel's Prime Minister Benjamin Netanyahu are learning an old lesson. It is easier to start a war than to end one, let alone deliver a clear victory.
14: Our international editor, Jeremy Bowen. Britain, France and Canada are among 6 countries who've imposed sanctions on what they call networks involved in financing and enabling Jewish settler attacks against Palestinians in the occupied West Bank. France has also barred the Israeli finance minister Bezalel Smotrich from entering the country. The Israeli government has said it's rejected what it called disgraceful measures. Our Middle East analyst Sebastian Usher reports from Jerusalem.
16: Essentially, it's saying that Mr. Smotrich is promoting the annexation of a West Bank and the recolonization of Gaza. I mean, he belongs to a far-right party. He and the national security minister here, Itamar Ben-Gvir, are really the leaders of that vein of Israeli political influence and power, who are pushing very hard, essentially, the settler cause. And in this particular coalition government, they have had a large say. So partly due to their roles in that government, there's been expansion of the settlements. I think it's not just to do with them, obviously, in any way, but there's also been a considerable increase in settler violence. That, I think, is to some extent down, of course, as so many things are here, to the aftermath of the Hamas-led attacks on October the 7th, 2023. I mean, France is not the only country to have barred Mr. Smotrich. Several other countries have done so for the same reasons, and the same also applies to Mr. Ben-Gvir. Just last week, Ireland said that both of them were banned. So it's a kind of concerted move by European allies to show that they believe that the course that these two political leaders here in Israel would like to lead Israel on is one that they are very much opposed to and would like to make that clear diplomatically. In terms of what impact it will have on them, I think obviously that is pretty limited. What impact it will have on the way they're regarded in Israel Israel, I think, won't change. Those who support them will continue to do so. Those who don't will continue to do that. This comes also as other measures are being announced in Europe and also Australia and Canada, along with the UK, other sanctions on entities which they say have helped finance and enable settler violence. So this, as I say, is a concerted effort by a number of countries, all of which have traditionally been pretty close to Israel, to show their displeasure with the way that things are going at the moment here.
14: Sebastian Usher. NASA says the next stage of its long-awaited mission to the moon will be another bold step and the beginning of the future. The American Space Agency has named the four astronauts who will be taking part in the Artemis 3 mission, which is due to launch next year. Unlike the crew of Artemis 2, who took a trip around the moon, those on board Artemis 3 will barely be any further from Earth than the International Space Station. Here's our science correspondent, Pallav Ghosh.
17: After the triumph of Artemis 2 looping the moon in April, the follow-up mission will send astronauts on an orbit of the Earth. It seems like a backward step, but it's supposed to be a way forward to an eventual moon landing in 2028. The Orion spacecraft will aim to dock with two prototype lunar landers, made by Jeff Bezos's Blue Origin and then Elon Musk's SpaceX. NASA announced an all-male crew for the mission. They are Andre Douglas, Frank Rubio, Luca Parmentino, who's a European Space Agency astronaut, and commanded by an ex-Marine, Randy Bresnik. The head of NASA, Jared Isaacman, told a news conference that science fact was catching up with science fiction.
6: Think about how many spacecraft, all of which will eventually carry human beings, will be in orbit at the same time. From Dragon, Shenzhou, Soyuz, possibly Starliner, Starship, and Blue Origin landers. This seems like the beginning of the future that we imagined as children. This seems like the very beginning of Earth's first Starfleet to me.
17: Artemis 3 was supposed to have been the mission that sent astronauts to the moon, but Isaacman changed the plan in February. This is partly due to delays to the development of both lunar landers, a problem made much worse by the explosion last month at Blue Origin's launch pad, which is the only means for Blue Origin's lander to be sent into space. So there's much scepticism that the Artemis 3 mission will be ready for launch next year. But the message from spokespeople from both SpaceX and Blue Origin was the same. Don't worry, we'll be ready.
14: Pallav Ghosh. You're listening to the newsroom from the BBC World Service. Our main headline, the United States has carried out strikes against Iran, describing the attacks as a proportional response to the downing of an American helicopter. And in the past few minutes, Iran's Revolutionary Guards say they've launched attacks at an American airbase in Bahrain. Here in the UK, anti-immigration protests have turned violent once again. Disorder in Northern Ireland on Tuesday night after a knife attack in Belfast a day earlier, which was filmed and widely circulated on social media. A man from Sudan has been charged with the attempted murder of another man who's in a serious condition in hospital. The suspect was given a five-year refugee visa after arriving in the UK from Ireland in 2023. Emma Little-Pengelly is Northern Ireland's Deputy First Minister. She condemned the violence, but understood why people were angry.
18: People want to have a conversation about immigration. I think communities are very concerned about what is happening. No community wants a dangerous person living within their community. And I do think that people are very frightened about that. That is an entirely separate debate. And I think what we're seeing very often is that frustration from people that their genuinely held concerns are not taken seriously and there's not the action to follow up to take those issues seriously.
14: With more from Belfast, here's Dan Johnson.
19: This is Newton Ards Road, just south of Belfast city centre. This is where there was quite a large crowd earlier of maybe 100, 150 people gathered here for a couple of hours in protest. Lots of them young people with masks or balaclavas. They pushed bins together that were then set on fire. And that actually, a bus that had to stop in the middle of the road because of the traffic being blocked, that bus actually caught fire. Just around the corner from here, we've just heard that a house of multiple occupancy, essentially, actually a house that's been converted to flats has been targeted by a crowd who tried to set that on fire. We've seen pictures of the fire service and police officers actually bringing families out of those buildings through the flames to safety. So there is a real risk to life on the streets this evening. The police, the authorities all day long have been calling for calm, have been calling for people not to gather or to protest in peace. And although we have seen that in some places, what we are seeing is that there is damage, there is destruction, there has been property that has been burned, and there has been a threat to life in some places.
4: The violence in Northern Ireland follows trouble in the city of Southampton in England last week. Arrests were made there after police were criticised for handcuffing a dying man who'd been stabbed by a Sikh man who wasn't an immigrant but born in Britain. He had falsely accused the victim of racism. That incident was also filmed and was widely viewed online. I asked our political correspondent Rob Watson why immigration is such a hot-button issue in the UK.
20: Well, I think it's a fever pitch because we've now had two videos showing truly graphic violence. And I think you can't understate how important it is that these dreadful videos have been seen by so many people, not just in Britain, by the way, Alex, but around the world. And it's very hard to see these videos without having a strong reaction of horror, sadness, anger, depending, of course, on the kind of person you are. And so what that has done is that it's sort of brought this simmering concern about immigration and social cohesion very much to the fore. And it is extraordinary that before these two videos even, if you look at the polling, it does strongly suggest that concern about immigration, not just illegal immigration or about refugees or asylum seekers, is actually now a more important issue for British voters than even the economy, which is pretty extraordinary.
4: Yeah, I mean, talking of strong reactions, how's the Prime Minister and the Labour government in London taking this?
20: The government in London is stressing the need for calm and saying, look, it's just not going to do anyone any good. You could feel strongly about the issue of immigration, but going out and trashing things is not the way to do it. Let the police do their work. But of course, you do have politicians, particularly those more on the populist right, if I could put it that way, saying that, look, something is going to have to be done about immigration. And there was one politician from Northern Ireland, very much on the right of Northern Irish politics, who talked about the importing of an alien culture into Northern Ireland and that kind of thing had to stop. So feelings are clearly running very, very high indeed. The sort of thrust of what the government is trying to do is to calm things down.
4: Yeah, you mentioned the video of the Henry Novak case last week. Just how dangerous a moment is this for the UK?
20: Well, I think the view of the government and of the police is that it's a very dangerous moment indeed, because, you know, we had seen riots before a couple of summers ago, and feelings are just running very high about the issue of immigration and social cohesion. Because if you broaden it out into that question of social cohesion, again, the polling suggests that, you know, well over half the population just think we're not getting along properly in Britain. So this is not some sort of superficial issue. It's something that really goes to the heart of British politics. And there is that sort of sense, and I think, again, the graphic nature of these videos hammer home something which social scientists point to, which is that sense amongst some people, at least, of just not having any control over their lives, of looking at incidents like this and feeling helpless and feeling angry. And, of course, there are certainly those on what might be called the sort of far right of the spectrum who are prepared to take that one step further and to countenance violence.
4: Rob Watson. A major trial opened in France on Tuesday, which is the culmination of a years-long investigation into the theft of rare editions of Russian literary masterpieces from some of the great libraries across Europe. The books stolen are worth millions of dollars. Six Georgian nationals are being tried in Paris for the thefts. Nina Nazarova of the BBC Russian service told Tim Franks about the alleged plot to steal these masterpieces.
21: The heist took more than a year, and it was across dozens of European countries and in many libraries across Europe. Men swapped the originals, mainly the first edition, what's called Russian Golden Era, with forged copies, which were paid in advance.
22: Right, and forged copies, but presumably sort of
1: rather well forged that the libraries didn't notice?
21: Yes, in some cases it took more than a year. For instance, in Poland, in Warsaw, it took almost 11 months to notice that something was wrong with the copies.
1: And how did... is there any detail as to how they made these forgeries?
21: So at least one of the person already convicted for the crimes, and he's actually investigating, he's actually cooperating with the investigation now in France. He used to be a book restorer in Georgia, so he told me personally that he was like a sorcerer with the books. However, he denied that he made any of the copies, but he actually spoken at length that he had a great experience with restoring and working with old books.
1: Sounds extraordinary, and presumably there was a market for this. And was this market deemed to be back in Russia?
21: Yes, we have clues that the market was back in Russia, because at least one of the another convicted persons, Mikhail Z, who is also actively cooperating with the court today in France, he admitted in court that he was doing crimes on orders from Moscow. And he personally received $30,000 in cryptocurrency for stealing books from a Lithuanian library.
1: Have any of these books been recovered?
21: No. Some of the books were recovered by Europol, but none were returned to the libraries. And many of the books were probably sold already somewhere in Moscow or on online auctions in Moscow. Mm.
14: Nina Nazarova of the BBC Russian Service. You're listening to the newsroom from the BBC World Service. The co-hosts of this year's Football World Cup, USA, are putting together the

0: Brazil, so hot, we love to be here. The only thing is called football, not soccer.
1: And from what you've seen so far, do you think this is going to be a smooth World Cup? The training facility, the preparations, the infrastructure?
0: No, all the things that you have here is unbelievable, to be honest. Like, the installations here is so good, the pitch, everything.
2: On the sidelines, fans soak in the rare sight of their favorite players in the U.S., and some are even rewarded with autographs and photos. But their excitement for the tournament is colored by fears that traffic, already congested in this region, will wreak havoc.
3: Maybe leave the day before.
2: Brazilian-American Vivi De Castro says people with tickets could completely miss their games if they don't plan correctly, as she found out during a March friendly match between Brazil and France.
3: We had pitch side access and I missed it, which sucks because of how much traffic there was. Like, people walking were getting there quicker than our like bus that we had.
2: It's after school, and in this field in Prospect Park in Brooklyn, there are numerous youth teams training. And really, since 1994's World Cup, there has been a large rise in the number of kids interested in learning. But the professional side is what is lacking here in America. And speaking to the coaches, they believe that this World Cup will help grow the sport.
4: Oh, man. Who's going to hit it over?
2: Some young players and their families are attending multiple games, including 10-year-old Nicholas Wirrell and 13-year-old Baxter Rowland.
5: To be able to get to go four times to different games, I think it's going to be really fun, and I'm going to be able to remember that for the rest of my life.
6: A pretty big deal. I mean, I've never actually gone to a game in person because they're all out of country, and I've only seen one on screen.
2: At Legends Bar, the owner, Enda Keenan, has seen interest in the game skyrocket over the years and anticipates New York bars will struggle to keep up with demand from fans. That despite concerns that the region might not feel the economic benefits as much as promised. He's already had to turn away business, including from FIFA.
7: My son, Emmett, had a meeting with one of the officials from FIFA, New York, New Jersey FIFA. A lady came in to see in what way we could help. We can't help ourselves, it's going to be so crazy. We'd love to help you, but there's nothing we can do.
4: Yes. Excellent work.
2: Whether America is ready or not will be tested in just a few short days.
4: All right, both teams, get your triangles. Get your triangles.
8: Neda Torfik. The main news this hour, the US has carried out strikes against Iran, describing the attacks as a proportionate response to the downing of an American helicopter. Plenty more in the hours ahead and on the BBC News website. 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
14: And is the World Cup, as we know it, under threat because of climate change?
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8: BBC News with Alex Ritson. The United States says it's completed a series of strikes against Iran. The US military said it targeted air defense systems, ground control systems, and radar sites. It described the attacks as a proportional response to the downing of an American helicopter on Monday. Iran's Revolutionary Guards say they've hit back by launching drones at a US base in Bahrain. Several homes and vehicles have been set on fire in Belfast after a knife attack on

0: in the city on Monday night caused anti-immigration unrest across parts of Northern Ireland. A Sudanese refugee has been charged with attempted murder. The US House of Representatives has passed a multi-billion dollar bill to fund immigration enforcement. The legislation now goes to President Trump for his signature. A former top official in the British government has advanced to the final round in the election to be the next governor of California. Steve Hilton will stand as a Republican. He was director of strategy for David Cameron when he was UK Prime Minister. Ecuador says it's arrested a Polish-born man wanted for international drug trafficking. The Interior Minister described the suspect as the key link between the Albanian mafia, armed groups from Colombia, and Ecuadorian gangs. The United States has called on European governments to impose travel restrictions on people who've recently visited Ebola-hit countries in Africa. The US wants to limit the spread of the illness during the Men's Football World Cup. And Serena Williams has won her first competitive tennis match in 4 years with victory in the first round of the women's doubles at London's Queen's Club. The 23-time Grand Slam singles champion paired up with Canadian teenager Victoria Emboko to win in straight sets. BBC News.
1: The biggest sporting event on earth is just beginning.
2: The World Cup, with millions travelling and billions watching. One giant global event, and this year it's bigger than ever.
1: But the world is warming faster than ever. How safe are players and supporters in extreme heat? And what's the climate cost of following your team across three countries?
2: Welcome to The Climate Question from the BBC World Service. I'm Greg Jackson.
1: And I'm Jordan Dunbar.
2: Joining us is Dr. Maddie Orr, an Associate Professor of Sport Ecology at the University of Toronto. Toronto is one of the World Cup host cities, and Maddie studies how climate change is affecting sport around the world. Hello, Maddie. I have to ask, are you going to any of the games?
3: I would have been if I wasn't expecting a baby in the next few days before the game starts. So no, I'll be hiding at home. Yeah. But I feel like that's a decent excuse to not go to this big show in town.
2: Absolutely.
1: Canada's not a massive footballing soccer country. Are people excited? Can you feel that the World Cup's coming?
3: Yeah, so just a couple of weeks ago, we started seeing all the signs going up. And I think that's when we got that shift in the attitude. I think prior to that, there was a lot of concern about traffic and noise and kind of all the typical things you get. A lot of comparisons to the Taylor Swift concerts. We had six of them last year. So people are saying, right, six games, six concerts, same thing, right? I don't think Canadians are aware of how much hype is being built up around the game, like all around the world, right? And I think that's what makes this so special. So now people are starting to get it and it's getting exciting.
1: Well, we also have with us Katie Gornall, BBC sports correspondent, who's been covering preparations for this World Cup and has reported from major sporting events all around the world. Hi, Katie.
4: Hi there, guys.
2: And this World Cup is the biggest ever, and it's organised by something called FIFA. Katie, just remind us who FIFA is and the fact that it's being held over three countries, the US, Mexico, Canada. That's the first time they've ever done that, right?
4: That's right. It's the first time a World Cup's been held across three countries. It's bigger than ever before. This hasn't happened before. FIFA are the global governing body for football. So they are essentially responsible for running the game around the world. And they are a huge organization, one of the largest organizations in the world. They've got more than 200 member countries. That's like rivals the United Nations. They generate billions of dollars annually through things like broadcast revenue, sponsorship, merchandising. And one of their main jobs is to organize and promote elite football competitions, tournaments, and the most famous of those is, of course, the World Cup. So back in 2017, they voted to expand the World Cup. It was at 32 teams. It is now going to be 48 in 2026. The number of matches, of course, is going to rise from 64 to 104. The reason they say they did this was that they want to make the game more inclusive, give more countries a chance to participate and develop the game globally. But of course, this just means it's so much bigger. So you need more host cities, more stadiums, more training facilities for the teams traveling there. Everything just gets bigger. The infrastructure that you need is so much bigger. And so it kind of outgrew one country as a host, which is why they've expanded it. Part of the main reason why they've expanded it across USA, Mexico and Canada.
1: We're seeing for the first time Cape Verde, Curaçao, Jordan and Uzbekistan, and a long-awaited return for Scotland and Norway. So those extra teams, they are bringing in new countries, which is very exciting for them, isn't it?
4: Very exciting. And having spoken to a lot of Scotland fans in the build-up to this World Cup, I don't think anyone's more excited than Scotland. They're sending so many fans over there to the World Cup. I think more than 20,000 last time I spoke to them. So yeah, that's a really special part of the World Cup, is bringing the tournament to countries that either haven't been there for generations, so there'll be a whole new generation of fans that will be experiencing this for the first time, or to countries, as you say, that have never experienced playing in such a huge tournament as this. And as someone who's gone to major tournaments, both as a fan and to work on as well, you can see when you're there just how special it is.
1: Well, Maddie, in terms of what those fans are going to experience when they're there, you've been looking into what climate change has been doing when it comes to the World Cups. We know climate change is making extreme heat waves more intense and more frequent across the world. Many of these host cities, including the one you're in, Toronto, you know, US, Canada, Mexico, are hot in summer. How much more risky in terms of health is playing there due to climate change?
3: You know, we see really challenging conditions here, coast to coast, from the west to the east in the summer months. We're already seeing heat waves in some parts of North America, especially in the south. So if you look at places like Miami, you know, Texas, across to California, you get into some of those really dangerous conditions where we're talking about temperatures that make it really hard for the body to sweat when you're running around, right? And so what that means is your body temperature is going to go up. If you can't evacuate the sweat, it's going to get higher. And then you start to get impacts like cramping, maybe some nausea, maybe some cognitive slowing.
1: So you think more slowly?
3: Yeah. Your response time isn't as good. So goalkeepers, for example, like reflex time slightly slower, ability to read the game slightly lesser. The referees won't be as quick to make decisions. It makes for a less interesting and exciting game because it's just slower. Now, at the same time, there's a huge health component here. If you've got dehydrated players that aren't playing very well, they will start to make more mistakes because they'll get frustrated. So that's one thing that's going to happen. The other piece of it is, if we don't interrupt that heating process in the body within the first 30 minutes or so, you could start to get catastrophic impacts. Now, we haven't seen that as much in football as in American football, largely because American football, they have so much kit on. But in the World Cup, we could see some challenging conditions for sure. And that's going to mean, again, slower game, more impacts for the players, for the referees. Anyone who's physically active on that site is going to feel those impacts. And the fans are going to see it on the screen.
2: What do you mean by catastrophic impacts?
3: Yeah, so this is where it gets a bit ugly. So bear with me for a second. When your body heats up, functionally, the first thing we're going to do is sweat, right? We're going to evacuate sweat to the skin. Now, to do that, we're sending blood to our skin. And to send blood to the skin to cool ourselves off, we're robbing it from our core. So that's where they're going to take it from. It's not going to take it from your brain or your muscles. You're going to take it from the core. Now, when you do that long enough, half an hour, 45 minutes, and it's not interrupted, you start to get your endothelial barrier, which is cell barriers around your core organs, around your intestines, your stomach, your kidneys, for example. They start to separate a little bit slowly. And what that means is you can get all those good toxins that are really actually quite good for you in your stomach. They help you process things. They'll start leaking out potentially into your bloodstream. That would be a catastrophic outcome. It's called a heat stroke, exertional heat stroke, and it can be fatal. And we've seen this be fatal in about 55 cases in the last 20 years among young men in North America playing American football on fields. So that's just one sport, but I don't think we're going to get that in the World Cup because there's a lot of focus on these players, lots of medical attention on the sideline. But you could get it, you know, if kids get the wrong idea playing in the wrong conditions, we could start to see those kinds of impacts if people aren't careful.
1: Well, the footballers are going to be, you know, running around for 90 minutes, yes, with a break, but the fans, they won't have air conditioning and doctors to look after them. They're going to have to queue because of the sheer amount of people there. If it's going to be sunny, is it actually more dangerous for the fans than it is for the players?
3: No. So yes, the fans are equally exposed to the conditions, but they're not producing heat in their own body as well. That's what the difference is.
1: Right.
3: So if you go for a run, you feel yourself heat up, even if it's the winter time, it's because your body's producing heat too. So the athletes, the people who are physically active, they're going to hurt the most. The fans are going to experience this though. And so they have made provisions. They're saying they're going to have water in the queues, you know, sun cream available for folks. My understanding from probing a little on those pieces is you might have to leave the queue to go and procure some water, to go and get that sun cream, to go and sit in the shade. I don't see fans doing that realistically. You know, like you might feel a bit uncomfortable, but if I've been stood in a line for half an hour trying to get in, I'm not leaving the line to go get water only to start again. So I have to encourage everyone. It sounds like such a mum thing to say, but put on your sun cream, bring a bottle of water, be ready to queue for a long time, be outside for a long time, and hydrate before you get there because you don't want to go into this dehydrated.
2: Don't forget the sun hat too.
3: Yes.
2: I mean, Katie, what is FIFA doing to sort of mitigate the risks for players?
4: Well, it's doing things for players and for fans, because if you remember last year at the Club World Cup in the US, heat and humidity was really highlighted as affecting a lot of players. And some of the players spoke out about it, saying that they were struggling, they were feeling dizzy, they were feeling sick. And FIFA came under quite a bit of criticism at that point for its heat protocols. So in light of that, and knowing that heat, as Maddie said, is going to be such an issue potentially at this World Cup, they've made some changes to their protocols. The key thing that they've done in terms of the players is they've introduced mandatory hydration breaks midway through each half of the match, and that's regardless of the weather conditions. So previously, they would only introduce extra water breaks if the temperatures and the humidity and the conditions reached a certain level. Now they're making it mandatory across every game in every city. So that's an extra thing that they've put into place. They've also introduced more facilities for fans. They're saying they're bringing in extra cooling measures like shaded areas, misting systems. So they are making some changes, although, you know, there are groups of people, scientists and some players who say this still doesn't quite go far enough in terms of the extreme conditions that could be experienced over in the US and Mexico in particular.
2: And what's the importance of humidity here, Maddie?
3: So if it's humid, it becomes even harder to evacuate sweat off the body, meaning it can't evaporate off your skin. And so you get sticky. I'm sure you've experienced that maybe on holiday. So that actually is more dangerous than dry heat, which is why, you know, you get to a place like Qatar where, you know, we had the last World Cup. They have extraordinarily hot conditions. They're actually not quite as dangerous as what you could see in Miami, for example.
2: Katie, how do the players feel about this? I mean, we've talked about how it might slow down the matches, but I'm wondering whether it might also favour teams who are more acclimatised to heat from hotter countries. Maybe it even changed the tactics of the game. I don't know.
4: Yeah, all of those things you've just said, Greta, it's going to affect the game in lots of different ways. It'll affect how fast the game is played tactically, how they use their bench. The teams with the deeper bench, with the stronger squads, will probably benefit as well, and how they conserve energy within a game too. And I think a key thing to note is that it's not going to affect every team in the same way. Some teams will be playing in air-conditioned stadiums for their group games more than others. Some teams will go from host city to host city and have bigger swings in temperature. And then some teams have players who are just generally more acclimatized to these types of conditions. So there'll be a performance advantage potentially for some teams there. England, for example, play their first game in an air-conditioned stadium. Scotland play one of their group games in Miami, which is considered to be one of the cities which is most at risk at extreme temperatures and most difficult to play in, given the humidity that would be experienced there as well. So it's going to affect the game in lots of different ways. And I think, you know, when those conditions are really, really tough, I'm not sure we're going to get the best spectacle in terms of football.
1: Thanks both. A reminder that you're listening to The Climate Question from the BBC World Service. I'm Jordan Dunbar.
2: And I'm Greta Jackson. Just a reminder that we're on YouTube as well as all podcasting platforms. Just search for The Climate Question.
1: So far, we've been looking at health risks to fans and players at the World Cup in a warming world. Next, let's take a look at the carbon footprint. FIFA have said they're committed to sustainability. Katie, you've analysed the climate impact of this tournament. Tell us what you found.
4: Yeah, so I looked at an element of the tournament, which was fans' air travel. And the reason for that is this is the biggest sporting event that's ever been held. For that reason, scientists are saying it's going to be the most polluting event in history with a huge carbon footprint. And the vast majority of that carbon footprint is going to be down to fans' travel. So what I wanted to do was delve a bit deeper into understanding what that means in terms that are easy, I suppose, to communicate to different people. So what I did is I estimated the air miles for a fan traveling from their home country to the World Cup and how many air miles they might rack up following their team through the group stage and potentially beyond to the final, and what that carbon cost could be. And I did that for each fan at each team in the tournament. And it wasn't a piece that was in any way saying to fans, don't travel. It was a story really about scale. And the standout figures were quite eye-catching. So, for example, South Africa, they faced the heaviest travel burden. So a fan traveling from, say, Cape Town, following their team through the group stage, would rack up more than 21,000 miles alone, and then 27,000 miles in the unlikely event they made it all the way to the final. So that's essentially the circumference of the globe. And that was, I worked out, an estimated 5.9 tons of carbon dioxide emissions per fan, which is the equivalent of making 59,000 plastic bags. And I looked at that for other teams as well. So, for example, England, if they travelled from London, England fans, they would generate around 3.5 tonnes each, which is the equivalent to heating the average UK home for 19 months. So these are really big figures that are being generated just for a single fan. And when you scale that up, it just, I suppose, makes that broader point that FIFA's expansion of this tournament, making it 48 teams across the whole continent, it can be great for the spectacle, it can be great for attendance, but environmentally it comes with a huge cost. So critics say would underline FIFA's stated climate commitments. FIFA would obviously make the point that they're trying to limit the damage through other means, and that this is a way of bringing football to more people.
2: How does this compare to previous World Cups? Like, how much worse is this World Cup versus, say, Qatar, which was, what was that, 4 years ago?
4: So when you look at Qatar, that was very localized in terms of where the stadiums were. So you could walk between certain stadiums and there was a really good public transport system in place. Obviously, you've still got fans traveling from all over the world. They're traveling from fewer countries. Qatar had a carbon cost in different ways. And Maddie, I'm sure, can go into this in a lot more detail, but it involved having to construct stadiums from scratch in a desert. Previous World Cups, like, say, for example, Russia and Brazil, again, you had fewer teams. So for that reason alone, it would have a smaller carbon footprint in terms of fans' air travel. But it did have longer journeys for fans within the group. So part of this World Cup, although it's much bigger, it's spread across a larger geographical area, FIFA have tried to mitigate that by having regional hosting models. So teams within a group will be regionalized. France, for example, their group games, it racks up to around 300 miles. So that's like one end of the scale, but still you're having large distances traveled by some teams within a group. Bosnia Herzegovina, for example, in the group stage alone, they're going to have to travel a huge number of miles, more than 3,000, because they're going from Toronto to Los Angeles to Seattle. So even though FIFA's introduced this regional hosting model, we're still going to see teams travel vast distances within the group stage.
1: Well, Kitty, when your article went up, I was looking at a lot of the reaction from fans, and lots of them were saying, come on, it's the greatest show on earth. This is the one time we get to do it. Why are you putting the responsibility on us? It's not about us. We're not this massive organization like FIFA.
4: Yeah, those types of stories really do hit a nerve with people, because I think there was a perception that it was blaming fans, which, you know, wasn't written like that at all. It's fans and players can't help where a World Cup is staged. And, you know, that's, you're not going to tell fans to miss out on the trip of a lifetime. And equally, players, you know, they wouldn't, and maybe we shouldn't expect them to boycott a World Cup because of where it's being held or the miles that are being imposed upon them. It comes down to the strategy employed by FIFA to pursue this kind of expansionist policy towards the World Cup. And that doesn't really show any sign of slowing, really. You look at the next World Cup that's being held over Spain, Portugal and Morocco, with also games held in South America as well to celebrate the centenary of the World Cup, 100 years since it began in South America. So it's a policy that only is going to continue really through to the next World Cup and beyond.
2: Right. And I mean, some would argue that the World Cup brings lots of other benefits if you put the climate impact to the side, like tourism, jobs, infrastructure, investment. Do you agree? What does the evidence show there? Maddie?
3: The evidence shows that the economic benefits don't pan out in most cases. They haven't since the 1950s. So, you know, we're talking about the last 70 years worth of mega events not actually seeing benefits for the host community, generally speaking. So we'll see tourism either stay the same as what it would have been in an ordinary summer or dip slightly because people will maybe come for the game, but then others will just avoid it because they'll think, well, Toronto or New York is busy right now. It's expensive. I'm not going this summer. So it will deter people who may have otherwise come to our cities. The other piece is that it's quite good for the players and the institutions of sport. It's amazing to play at that level, to have that much exposure, to have that much visibility. So there is nothing quite like it. So for athletes, for the sport, it's great. And for the fans, it's so much fun. Like they're really, and Katie already said it, but the atmosphere around these games is extraordinary. There's really nothing like it. So I do understand it from that standpoint. But for local hosts, it's never really been borne out that we get economic benefits or tourism benefits or long-term sport participation benefits. That's been debunked right across the board from the Olympics to the World Cup. So unfortunately, I wish I could say it was better.
5: What about globally? I'm looking at FIFA's report here on the economics. So it's expected there'll be $80.1 billion of gross output. And that's around the world. Because if you're thinking about the fan zones, mm-hmm. whether you're in Cape Verde or Glasgow, wherever, you're going to be going to restaurants, you're going to be going to pubs, you're going out, you're going to see an uplift plus all of the broadcasting. Mm-hmm. Right. So surely there will be money made globally, if yeah. not in the host cities.
3: Exactly. So it's one of those things where as a fan, as a sports person, I always want to see my team play. I just don't want to see them play here. I want them to go and someone else host it, which sounds like a not in my backyard argument. And it is because I know that it's not great for the hosts, but it is really extraordinary for the fan community and the players around the world.
2: Katie?
4: There's something I just want to pick up on before, actually, which is about fans and how they engage with climate stories around football, because I don't think it's the case that they don't care about this issue or they don't engage with this issue. It's we see a lot of initiatives taking place around football where fans come together and take collective action against climate change. There's a charity called Pledge Ball, for example, that promotes this around football clubs in England. And also there's the Scotland Supporters Association who've created this app for the World Cup where fans can offset carbon from their travel. Now, offsetting is potentially problematic, but just the fact that Scotland supporters are coming together to do that just shows that fans are taking action and be quite a powerful force when they align in this way. So, you know, it's obviously it would be more powerful if that would align with FIFA as well and their own climate commitments. So, you know, the fans are doing things around this World Cup around climate action.
2: Maddie, we're about 1.5 degrees Celsius warmer than pre-industrial time. We're projected to get 2.4, 2.5 degrees Celsius. How much is that going to change the game, given the impact it's already having right now? And do you think the future of the World Cup, as we know it, as it is today, is under threat?
3: Yes, I think it's definitely under threat. So I have some colleagues who've just been running the numbers actually in the last few months. We've already lost up to 75 playable days in parts of sub-Saharan Africa and parts of Oceania, where we are in conditions that from 7 a.m. to 7 p.m., it's too hot to comfortably or safely play. And I think that there's comfort and safety. And then there's the whole question of competitiveness. So for elite performance, like that's out of the question completely once we get into the high 30s. So we're already seeing it. That's already been happening. We're expected to see that much more at 2.4 degrees Celsius, like you said. What does that mean? It means a few things. One, we have to think about the schedule a little more carefully. So, you know, a summer June, July World Cup in the Northern Hemisphere might not be it moving forward. We might have to think about switching the calendar. We've done that before. We saw it with Qatar. Obviously, there's knock-on effects to other leagues that have to compensate, etc., but it would preserve the opportunity to play. I also worry about the pipeline. I worry about all the kids, right? It's the worst use of pipeline, but I think this is the healthiest use of the word pipeline that I can think of, is kids playing sport, having opportunities. And I think we're losing that in big parts of the world. Representative from the Olympic Committee recently said on a stage that we could lose 20% of competing nations in an event like the Olympics within the next 10 years because those countries are not playable anymore. So imagine what that means for football, the world's biggest sport, the most beloved around the world, most accessible in a lot of cases because it doesn't require a whole lot of kit or territory or whatever. I worry about it. I worry about the next iteration of the games, but I worry about every generation to come and whether they're going to get to play at all and what that looks like.
4: Katie? I think that point about messaging is so important because footballers are, among young people, they're the most trusted people out there. They've got this huge influence and platform. And we don't hear many footballers, hardly any high profile footballers anyway, talking about these types of issues. And you can you imagine how powerful that would be if, for example, Erling Haaland at the World Cup spoke about the impact of climate change and heat, or Harry Kane or someone like that. You know, it just doesn't really happen in the same way as it does other issues. You know, we don't have a Marcus Rashford of sustainability or the environment. So I think that's maybe a next step. And I think for players, there's a reluctance maybe to speak about this and to use their platform in that way. There's a fear maybe of getting caught in some kind of hypocrisy trap, but it's such an important issue. And equally with climate change, you know, it affects sports. Sport's not immune from this. It is going to be impacted by climate change. It is going to be impacted by environmental issues. It's currently happening right now. So wouldn't it be so much more powerful if more sports stars and high-profile athletes could talk about this?
5: Well, whoever wins, I just hope everyone has a good time.
2: And doesn't get heat stroke.
5: Exactly. Take precautions. Thank you so much for joining us.
4: No problem at all. Really enjoyed it.
3: Thank you.
2: And thank you for listening. Don't forget, if you have a climate question of your own, then email theclimatequestion@bbc.com.
6: The production team were Nick Sindel, Diane Richardson, Simon Watts, Philip Bull, Melanie Sturt-Smith, and Tom Brignall. I'm Jordan Dunbar.
2: And I'm Grey Jackson. And from all of us, goodbye.

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1: As a new generation of women in Morocco push for change, there's open debate about reform. 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
3: I recently came across a remarkable interview with one of the greatest musicians of the 20th century. It was recorded in March 1978, when Mstislav Rostropovich, a legendary cellist, was stripped of his Soviet citizenship for engaging in unpatriotic activity.
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5: Coming up next on the BBC World Service, it's Outlook with me, Mubin Azhar. Fatima Bhutto was struggling with grief, panic attacks and sleepless nights when she met a man who promised to help.
6: The man said he could see what ailed me, what made me suffer. And he said that he knew a way to get me free from pain forever. And that was incredibly seductive as an offer.
5: Before long, Fatima felt that aspects of her life and her sense of self were being eroded.
6: It was a controlling relationship. It was coercive. And there was an incredible amount of gaslighting. You think you have misunderstood something. You think you've gotten something wrong all the time. It's an eroding of boundaries. It's a testing of limits. And you lose a kind of footing with reality.
5: A story of control, loss, and love from one of Pakistan's most famous political dynasties. After the news.
7: BBC News with David Harper. The United States says it's completed a series of strikes against Iran, which has retaliated by launching drones. The US military said it targeted air defense systems, ground control stations, and radar sites. It described the attacks as proportional response to the downing of an American helicopter on Monday. Iran's Revolutionary Guards say they've hit back, as Peter Bowes explains.
8: This really falls into the tit-for-tat kind of situation that we've become familiar with. But there are further responses from Iran on US military bases in the region, including in Bahrain, the US Fifth Fleet. And we're also hearing from the Revolutionary Guard saying that this is their definition, that the clashes are continuing and that it will be more responsive if the US continues with its hostile actions.
7: Rebels fighting the military government in Myanmar have told the BBC they're losing ground because of a shortage of manpower and equipment. New drone technology and the forced recruitment of tens of thousands of conscripts has helped the junta to retake lost territory. The government fully controls less than half of Myanmar after an opposing alliance of ethnic and rebel groups made sweeping gains more than 2 years ago. Ko Kaung is a commander in one of the rebel groups, the People's Defence Force.
9: Military forced conscription became the main challenging factor for us on the battlefield, as it gave the military limitless manpower. Our resources are very constrained. With limited funds, we cannot source required components as much as we want, and we cannot recruit new soldiers as easily as the military.
7: The U.S. House of Representatives has passed a long-delayed bill to fund immigration enforcement. The $70 billion bill, which the Senate has already approved, now goes to President Trump for his signature. Democrats had wanted changes to the way immigration and customs enforcement operates after its agents killed two U.S. citizens in separate incidents. The dispute led to a lengthy partial government shutdown. Several homes and vehicles have been set on fire in Belfast after a knife attack in the city on Monday night caused anti-immigration unrest across parts of Northern Ireland. A Sudanese refugee has been charged with attempted murder. The victim suffered serious injuries to his eyes, back and face. Chris Page reports from Belfast.
10: It was a night of disruption and destruction after police and politicians had pleaded for protests to be peaceful. The homes of several families from a migrant background were targeted near the Crumlin Road in North Belfast. Some were set on fire. In the east of the city, men wearing masks attacked houses close to the Lower Newton Ards Road. Footage shows a family being escorted to an armoured police van while homes burn in the background. A bus was also set alight.
7: World News from the BBC. The United States has called on European governments to impose travel restrictions on people who've recently visited Ebola-hit countries in Africa. The US wants to limit the spread of the illness during the Men's Football World Cup. The Trump administration has already barred foreign nationals who've been to the Democratic Republic of Congo, Uganda and South Sudan in the past 3 weeks. The number of confirmed Ebola cases in the worst affected country, the DRC, has increased to nearly 600. A former top official in the British government has advanced to the final round in the election to be the next governor of California. Steve Hilton was the director of strategy for David Cameron when he was prime minister, but moved to California in 2012 and later became a US citizen. He'll stand as a Trump-endorsed Republican against the Democrat Javier Becerra, who was President Biden's health secretary. Ecuador says it's arrested a Polish-born man wanted by Interpol for drug trafficking and links to international crime groups. Yakimiec Tomasz was detained in the town of Santa Elena, where he'd been hiding. Ecuador's interior minister described him as the key link between the Albanian mafia, armed groups from Colombia and Ecuadorian gangs. And in tennis, Serena Williams has made a winning return after 4 years in retirement. She paired up with Victoria Mboko for a first-round victory in the women's doubles at the Queen's Club in London. The 44-year-old tennis legend and her Canadian teenage partner won in two straight sets. Williams said she decided to return to professional tennis because she got tired of sitting at home. She said she enjoyed her return.
11: It was so fun. I had so much fun playing with Vicky. She really was able to hold up the team and really play big on the big points, and I could really rely on her. And we've never played together, but it just felt so natural playing with her. So it was actually really fun.
7: Serena Williams at Queen's Club there. And that's the latest BBC News.
5: Hello and welcome to Outlook from the BBC World Service, bringing you life's oddities, rarities and handbrake turns through the remarkable lives of our guests. I'm Mubeen Azhar. For most people, writing a memoir marks the end of a story. It's a time to recount the past and make sense of the messy threads that make up a life. But for Fatima Bhutto, her 2010 memoir, Songs of Blood and Sword, would kick off a chain of events so unexpected, it would need a book of its own.
6: Songs of Blood and Sword, it's a book that I wrote about my father, Murtaza's life and his assassination. And of course, I was writing about my father, but I was also writing about his killing because I felt I was not going to get justice in Pakistan. And I had to find other ways of feeling like some kind of justice had been preserved. And in this case, it was a justice of memory, of keeping a record of what had happened.
5: As a descendant of Pakistan's most famous political dynasty, her family has often been surrounded by turbulence and trauma. Fatima's grandfather and former Prime Minister Zulfikar Ali Bhutto was hanged in 1979. Her uncle, Shahnawaz, was found dead, allegedly poisoned, in 1985. Her aunt, Benazir Bhutto, was assassinated at a rally in 2007. And in 1996, when Fatima was just 14, her beloved father, Murtaza, was shot in an encounter with police. By 2010, she felt ready to talk about his story in public.
6: It was very important for me to do, but it was also very painful to do. I hadn't really allowed myself really any reckoning with that pain. And so the book came out, and of course, I don't get my father back. I don't get some feeling of resolving anything. And instead, I'm living the worst day of my life over and over and over again in conversations, podcasts, talks, interviews. And it really took a toll on me. And it made me really awfully sensitive, I have to say, because I had people questioning me about my father's murder and forgetting really that I'm his daughter, I'm not his assassin. And I had to get through those encounters calmly, but I would go back to my hotel room or, you know, wherever I was staying on the book tour and just collapse. And one day I just lost my voice. I just woke up, I had no voice. I thought, oh my God, how am I going to do this next event? Weirdly, I was always able to do the event, but the moment I had finished, I would be, you know, in agony. I would just have this feeling of my throat closing up. And now we know about how the body keeps the score and how trauma can manifest in different ways. But you know, at the time, I was 27 years old. I had no clue what was going on. And it didn't really occur to me that it was connected till later.
5: Till later on. It sounds like you were running on the adrenaline, or what some people might call running on fumes for these actual events, but then crashing regularly.
6: And you really do, as you said, you kind of crash when you're not doing it. So it becomes, at least for me, it became a loop where I had to do it, but doing it was hurting me.
5: Within that context, after you lost your voice, you continued traveling and you met someone that you refer to in your latest book as the man. Tell me about meeting him. And why do you refer to him as this fairly anonymized term, the man?
6: I call him the man because it's not really his story. It's my story. The man came into my life at a time when I was quite broken down. You know, I'd lost my voice. I was faced with this understanding that I hadn't got any kind of justice, or at least it wasn't a tangible kind of justice. And I didn't know how to process that. And so he came into my life at a time when I was vulnerable. And I've suffered with anxiety all my life. I've had very bad periods of panic attacks. And the man said he could fix all that. The man said he could see what ailed me, what made me suffer. And he said that he knew a way out of it. He knew a way to get me free from pain forever. And that was incredibly seductive and attractive, of course, as an offer. But the man pulled me into a relationship that caused me a different kind of pain. It was a controlling relationship. It was coercive. And it was, you know, quite toxic. And anyone who's been in a controlling and emotionally abusive relationship will tell you that there's a sort of pattern at how they do it. There is a kind of grooming in a way. And I didn't realize that, obviously, at the time, because I wanted so much to be free of suffering. Mm. And the man seemed to know how to do it. And he did for a while. I mean, to give him credit where it's due, he really did help me with my anxiety. He really did help me process a lot of my grief. But he put a sort of different spell over me and caused me a different kind of a wound at the end of it all.
5: Fatima met the man in 2011, and their story would unfold over the next decade. She describes it as a coercive relationship, the kind of abuse that doesn't rely on physical violence, but instead the slow and subtle erosion of a person's confidence and sense of self. Autonomy is handed over bit by bit.
6: It was not a question of if he could fix my suffering. It was just if I would let him. And to let him, I had to believe him. I had to just accept what he said and follow along, you know, with his train of thought. Of course, that didn't strike me as dangerous at the time because I was so entranced by the idea of being fixed from grief. And I had a horrible darkness that never seemed to leave me. You know, I would be in my room for days, in a dark room for days. I couldn't eat. I couldn't sleep. I had stomach aches, debilitating stomach aches, the anxiety, the panic attacks. And the man just said, oh, it's so simple to fix. It's so simple. I can't believe you haven't seen how to do it. And I tried everything, meanwhile. Moby and I had done, you know, acupuncture, therapy, meditation, yoga. I went vegetarian. I took antidepressants. You name it, and I had tried it. So this offer of being able to just change my perspective and be cured was really, really too tempting to resist.
5: It sounds like he identified a need. Once he'd identified that need, I want to understand how the relationship progressed, because of course there can be, and there often is, an alignment of values. There's the telling of friends. there's the introduction of family, there are these patterns. Did that stuff happen in this relationship?
6: No. In fact, very much the opposite. And it was an unconventional relationship in the sense that we didn't live in the same city. We didn't, you know, we had very much our own lives. I traveled a lot for my work, either for writing, reporting, or on book tour. So initially it suited me just fine. And I've grown up in an environment where one has to be guarded and one has to be cautious about information and especially, you know, personal information and details. So it didn't initially strike me as strange that this would be a relationship quite close to the outside world. But after time passed and, you know, it would have been normal to share the relationship, to bring it to a wider community of family and friends, the man didn't really want to. And I wanted very much to be a mother. I wanted very much to have a family of my own. And he didn't want that either. But I think, again, in a coercive relationship, once certain decisions have been taken or forced upon one of the parties involved, you lose a kind of ability to assert yourself later on. There was an incredible amount of gaslighting. And gaslighting is so pernicious. I know it's a word that gets bandied around these days, but it's especially dangerous because it really damages your view of reality. If someone lies to you, the onus is on them to maintain the lie and to keep you from discovering the truth. But if someone is gaslighting you, the onus is on you because you think you have misunderstood something, you think you've gotten something wrong all the time, and you lose a kind of footing with reality. Mm. So, you know, we're talking about this now, some years away from it, and I can hear myself saying this and think, God, how did I put up with this? But that's how.
5: I want to talk about, and I want to ask about one specific incident. Can we talk about what happened at the electronics store?
6: Yeah, I will say this before recounting that incident. Two things in the discourse that women are taught kind of globally, I think really blindsided me to a lot of this. The first is that abusive relationships are physical and that the warning comes with a loud incident or a drama or pain or... But actually, I don't think it does. I think it begins very quietly. I think it's an eroding of boundaries. It's a testing of limits. And I think that process is silent. And the second is that I had this idea that strong women, independent women, don't find themselves in coercive or abusive or emotionally damaging relationships. I just thought it doesn't happen to women like that. And I very much thought of myself as a strong woman. And what happened in the electronics shop was the man and I had gone out ostensibly to go have a meal somewhere. And one of the things he used to do would be to delay the arriving at the meal. And I would get very hungry and I would get dizzy or I would start to get sort of hangry. But he would stop and he would look in stores and he would want to go to the post office or just do random little things. And so that day, as we were late already to a meal, he decided he wanted to stop into an electronic shop. But he wasn't in the market for electronics. He just thought this would be a great moment to really understand how electronics work. And so he goes, we go in and he finds the one salesman that's there, a young Egyptian man, and he starts asking him very detailed questions, you know, why this machine versus that machine, what decibel, you know, long, long, long questions. And I was getting sort of increasingly more irritated as this went on. And at one point, the Egyptian man said to the man, you know, if you and your wife would like to, you know, try something or the other. And the man said, oh, no, no, no, no, no, no. She's not my wife. And the Egyptian salesman, I think out of politeness and also just being a little unsure, kind of tried to backtrack and say, oh, I'm sorry, your partner, you know. And he said, no, no, no, no, no, she's not my partner. no, you like her, you ask her out. And it was a totally degrading and humiliating moment. I grew up in the Middle East and I understand some Arabic, and the Egyptian man looked at me and he said, is he being serious in Arabic? And I said, no, he's being horrible. And again, found himself in this awkward situation, and he said to me, oh my God, I would never talk to you like that. You know, I can't imagine anyone talking to anyone like that. And the man didn't think he'd done anything wrong. He finished, he said thank you very much to the salesman and sauntered off, ready to go for a meal.
5: It just sounds absolutely horrible, and the word you used is degrading. I'm really interested in your mindset at this time and the erosion of your confidence that you speak about. Why were you still holding on?
6: Yeah, it's a really good question. As I said earlier, that specific way in which coercion or narcissistic abuse is practiced is really to damage your boundaries, to erode your sense of reality. There is a lot of gaslighting, and it really does put you off kilter. It really does put you in a position where you think, am I overreacting? Like, did I do something wrong? And one of the things the man did very early on, I remember, is, you know, because I would travel and I was always on the go, we would chat on the phone and video chat. And we were talking to each other once and he just stopped speaking. And obviously the video's on, so I can see he's moving. I can see it's not frozen. I can see my Wi-Fi works, you know. And he just stopped speaking. And I thought, okay, maybe it's his Wi-Fi. Maybe it's, you know. I thought a couple things and then I thought, okay, well, I have no idea why someone in the middle of a call stops speaking. It's not like we had an argument. And he was testing to see how long I would stay until I put down the phone. And when I put down the phone, I was called back and he was very upset and said, oh, did you have something better to do than talk to me? Did you have somewhere to go? And that is a totally insane way to behave. But when you're beginning to get to know someone and that person has presented themselves to you as not just confident, but wise, that has answers to all of the things that have traumatized you in your life, your panic, your anxiety, your grief, you start to think they know something. And so the idea that I could be, that I might be wrong and he might be right was kind of inbuilt into the structure. So why did I stay? There's that. There's also because he gave me many reasons for his bad behavior, which I think controlling people do. And I cared for him. I loved him. And I thought, like many women before me, that I could fix him. I can undo that for him. And also really, I wanted a family and I wanted so much to be a mother. And of course he didn't tell me, you know, I don't want that. But would layer promises without committing anything. And so again, I thought, oh, okay, I also need this person. He's helped me. He's helped me manage so many of my own problems. I can forgive him this small transgression.
5: If we zoom out for a second, of course, you are from Pakistan's probably most prolific and most well-known political dynasty. And with that comes the experience of violence, the experience of losing family members, just terrible, terrible things that are part of Pakistani history. Do you think he identified that in you?
6: Oh, totally. Totally. I think he understood very much the nature of my anxiety. And he knew exactly what button to press to just terrorize me, really. You know, having lost not one, but many family members to violence, to assassination, the idea of needing to know where people I love are is something that's, you know, kind of always affected me. And if the man was unhappy with my disagreeing with something or he didn't like that I answered back, he would just vanish. And for a normal person, maybe someone vanishing is grounds to get angry or grounds to think, wow, what a childish person. But for me, of course, someone vanishing means something terrible's happened to them. Something terrible's happened to them and I can't get to them. So it would absolutely crush me. And he knew that.
5: It sounds like a kind of psychological warfare that you were experiencing. I would like to go back and speak about your own experience of family when you were growing up. Your father himself was a prominent parliamentarian. You must have been hyper aware that your father was in danger.
6: Well, one of the things that my father never did is he never hid the truth from me. And he spoke pretty openly about the chance that he also would be killed. I just had hoped that it would be much, much later in life. My father and mother divorced when I was very young, but I was incredibly attached to my father, always. And I totally adored my father. I know children often think they had the best parent in the world, but I really think I had the best parent in the world. And my father raised me in an atmosphere of total uncertainty and unpredictability. I was born after my grandfather, Zulfikar Ali Bhutto, had been assassinated. When I was 3 years old, my uncle had been killed. My father and his brother had been in exile. My aunt and my grandmother were under house arrest in Pakistan. So I was born into a very unstable, turbulent moment in not just my family's life, but in my country's life. And my father somehow raised me not to be afraid, not to be scared, to look for wonder everywhere, to be grateful, to be kind. You know, he made it somehow not just bearable, but he made it

0: as a kid because it was very boring and long. And but that day I asked him if I could go with him, and he said, no, you can't come, it's dangerous, you can't come. And then he left, and this is, you know, again, the days before cell phones, and we were waiting for him. It was getting later and later and later, and we had no sign of him. And what we didn't know is that the Karachi police had started to close the roads in front of our house. They'd shut the streetlights, and they'd put 70 to 100, we don't know the full number, of police on the scene. And some were in the trees in sniper positions. And when my father's car entered the street, they let it pass and closed the road. And my father was with several of his companions, his comrades, and they held up the car. My father got out of the car to ask what the problem was. He was identified, and a signal was given to fire. And we were inside the house, and it was, I mean, literally in front of our house, so we heard everything. And as I said, I was 14, my brother Zulfikar was 6. I was in our parents' bedroom with him, and I held him until the firing stopped. And when we tried to leave the gate to see what had happened and the police stopped us, they said, you can't come outside. And it was only about an hour later that we understood what had happened.
1: That day and what happened on a street in Karachi would eventually become the heart of the book that would lead Fatima to the man. Join us for part two to hear how Fatima would break free and the crucial role played by a small but mighty dog called Coco. We're back in just a moment.
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8: Difficult conditions in the midst of a very bitterly cold winter here.
9: 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I'm just thrilled for all the patients I get to go home to say we have hope on the way.
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1: In part two of Outlook, Fatima Bhutto is in the grip of a coercive relationship when a cheeky little dog called Coco shows her a different way of being.
0: She was my companion in this world of secrets and loneliness and isolation. And she taught me so much about love, really. And, you know, we make a choice whether to be cruel or not. The man made a choice to be cruel to me.
1: How Fatima broke free. That's after the BBC World Service News.
10: BBC News with David Harper. The United States says it's completed a series of strikes against Iran. The US military said it targeted air defense systems, ground control stations, and radar sites. It described the attacks as a proportional response to the downing of an American helicopter on Monday. Iran's Revolutionary Guards say they've hit back by launching drones at US bases in the region. Rebels fighting the military government in Myanmar have told the BBC they're losing ground because of a shortage of manpower and equipment. New drone technology and the forced recruitment of tens of thousands of conscripts has helped the junta retake lost territory. The US House of Representatives has passed a multi-billion dollar bill to fund immigration enforcement. It now goes to President Trump for his signature. A former top official in the British government has advanced to the final round in the election to be the next governor of California. Steve Hilton will stand as a Republican. He was director of strategy for David Cameron when he was UK Prime Minister. Several homes and vehicles have been set on fire in Belfast after a knife attack in the city on Monday night caused anti-immigration unrest across parts of Northern Ireland. A Sudanese refugee has been charged with attempted murder. A man accused of shooting dead 15 people at a Jewish event on Bondi Beach in Australia last December has been charged with an additional 19 offences. Navreed Afkam is yet to enter a plea. Ecuador says it's arrested a Polish-born man wanted for international drug trafficking.

0: The Interior Minister described the suspect as the key link between the Albanian mafia, armed groups from Colombia, and Ecuadorian gangs. The United States has called on European governments to impose travel restrictions on people who've recently visited Ebola-hit countries in Africa. The US wants to limit the spread of the illness during the Men's Football World Cup. And that's the latest. BBC News.
1: Welcome back to Outlook from the BBC World Service with me, Mubeen Azhar. We've been in conversation with Fatima Bhutto from Pakistan's most well-known political dynasty. She told me about falling under the spell of someone she refers to as the man. She describes it as a coercive relationship. They met in 2011 when Fatima was particularly vulnerable. She'd written a book about her father Murtaza's murder in 1996, and talking about it day in and day out had reawakened her grief in a profound way.
2: I was really, really, really, really damaged for a very, very long time. I was very angry. I was totally broken by grief. I was totally heartbroken. My father was killed when I was 14. I'm going to be 44 this year. And I can't not cry when I think about him. I can't, you know, it never goes away, really. It changes shape just as you do, you know, it ages with you. But it never goes away.
1: Do you think the fact that you had dealt with this trauma at such an early age, did it allow you or create the circumstances in which you tolerated these behaviors from the man?
2: I mean, yes and no. I think what it had done is, in order to get through it, I had built a really toxic self-esteem that was based on my ability to get through anything. I thought, if I could survive this, then I can survive anything. So I took difficult things as a challenge. It wouldn't have occurred to me to see something as difficult and think, you know what, I don't think that's worth the pain. I would have just thought, okay, yeah, I can do that. So in that way, yes. In another way, no, because my father to me, I mean, was so loving and so kind and so adoring that the man's coldness and cruelty was truly alien to me. But he had kind of understood that I was carrying around this terrible, terrible grief. And he kind of took it away. You know, he just kind of presented this kind of salvation from suffering as being a switch. And he said, you just don't understand. You don't have the insight, and I'm going to give it to you. And I can give you this insight and you can change how you feel.
1: It sounds a bit like someone that was leading a cult, you know, talking about things like just be in control of your mind and feel things and don't feel things if you don't want to feel them.
2: Yeah, of course, of course. I mean, I did sometimes say to him that he was like a cult leader, and he was awfully flattered by that. You know, there was a great review of the book that said he presented more red flags than the North Korean military parades. So I noted them. I just didn't act on these red flags. But he could do this kind of sorcery, right?
1: What happens when that clashes with the practicalities of things like wanting a family and the practicalities of that?
2: He would say, well, you know, there's a right time for everything. And, you know, this is too soon to talk about this, don't you? Which, of course, is, again, a bit of gaslighting, because you think, is 3 years too soon to talk about this with someone? And he would say, let's talk about it next year. Let's talk about it in the summer. Let's talk about it in... And he would do also very manipulative things. So while he was not saying yes, he would have conversations with me about raising children. So he would say, you know, I think you'd be a wonderful mother because you share my values, and you're the only person I've ever wanted to have a child with. So that would keep me going while I was put off from discussing it. Or he would say things to me like, well, how do you even know you can have kids? Have you checked? Maybe you're infertile. And again, because of this sort of toxic self-esteem of mine, I thought, okay, I'll call your bluff. I'll go and check. And I would go to a doctor and I would check. The doctor would tell me, yes, absolutely, you're fine, you can. And I'd go back to him. And then he would say, well, okay, if you can't have children, then why are you bothering me? Don't rush me. Then as the years went on, And I would get increasingly upset. He would say things like, well, if you're so concerned, why don't you go freeze your eggs? And I did. I went again to call his bluff. And of course, after I'd done it, he'd said, okay, well, now you can relax for a couple of years because you have this sort of insurance. He just was very manipulative, is the truth. And at the time, it caused me so much unhappiness because I wanted so much to be a mother. But actually, I think I was being saved, you know?
1: Because you would have been trapped if you had...
2: Totally. At one point, you know, I remember, Mubin, I remember at one point being so really hurt and sad and feeling like I have whittled away my life for this person. It was kind of like a light bulb went off. And I thought to myself, I thought, oh, wait, what if God is saving me from having a child with this absolutely cruel person?
1: And is that what you believe?
2: Yeah, actually, yeah, I do now. I do now. I do think that.
1: At the same time that you had these ideas of starting a family, I know that you poured yourself in many ways into looking after animals. In particular, Coco. Tell me about Coco.
2: Yeah, well, Coco is a Jack Russell, a 12-year-old Jack Russell. And I had gotten her as a gift for my brother. But in the day and a half that it took me to fly her from London to Karachi, I just fell in love with her. And I thought, forget it, my brother can find himself another dog.
1: So Coco became yours.
2: Coco was mine. And Coco is, to me, she is like a perfectly obedient, wonderful thing. But she's incredibly badly behaved with anyone else. She absolutely detests other dogs. She hates other people. She'll warm up to you after 7 or 8 years, maybe, if you're lucky. But I am like her only friend. She's very barky.
1: I would describe those dogs as yappers. Is that fair?
2: Oh, she's a big yapper. Yeah, yeah. And she's really quite naughty. But to me, she's this little darling angel. And she's a sort of shadow of mine. I mean, even right now, if I take Coco for a walk, I can take her off lead because I know she won't do anything without asking me first.
1: You speak about her in such a maternal way.
2: Yeah. Yeah, well, she is, you know, she really is. I've always loved animals. I've always loved dogs. But Coco came into my life when I was so torn apart by not being a mother. And I don't know whether I did it consciously or not, but at some point it did occur to me that, you know, she's my charge. I have to protect her. I have to take care of her. I have to make her happy. And she was my companion in this world of secrets and loneliness and isolation. And she taught me so much about tenderness and about care and about love, really. And the whole time that this thing with the man was going on in the background, there was Coco, who taught me that love is redemptive, that love is forgiving, that love is dignified, and that it is not cruel. The man made a choice to be cruel to me. And choosing not to is an active practice, I think. And Coco taught me that. I mean, animals taught me that, really.
1: What did Coco's pregnancy teach you?
2: Well, just before lockdown, the vet told us that Coco was pregnant. And the man really wanted puppies. And he really wanted a puppy from Coco. And even though I'd said, no, I think you should adopt a dog or whatever, he said, no, I want one of Coco's puppies. And again, it was probably a little bit of a weird psychological warfare trick of his to like make the dog have a baby and busy me with looking after dogs or something. But I thought, okay, I'll try. And lockdown happens. The vets won't see us. I'd never been through a dog's pregnancy before. But I felt something wasn't right. And when she went into labor, something was wrong. Something did go wrong. And basically, I had to help Coco birth her pup. It was just one, and it was a very deformed pup. I mean, it was dead, you know. And everyone told me, well, don't worry. Animals are not like us. They don't feel like we feel. Coco will be fine. But Coco was grieving. She literally trembled for a week. She wouldn't eat unless it was something I was eating. And then eventually she started to treat me a bit like her baby. She started to sleep on my hand, to clean my hand. And, you know, again, the vet said to me, for God's sake, take your hand away, because she thinks, like, her hormones are telling her she's a mother. And if you give her your hand, she's going to think she has a baby and you need to stop doing that. And to me, it sounded so human. It sounded so understandable. It really moved me. It really moved me.
1: Of course. It sounds like you were nurturing her and she was nurturing you in many ways. Eventually, Coco did have puppies of her own, didn't she?
2: Yeah, I'd resolved to have her spayed. I just thought, I'm just not going through that again. It was so horrid. And of course, the day that we saw the vet about having her spayed, she met a dashing Jack Russell, and they were sort of dancing around each other. And I just thought, who am I to stand in the way of love? So to the other dog's owner, I said, listen, if they have puppies, will you have one? He said yes, and as it turned out, she did get pregnant, and this time was totally different than the last. Like, she put on weight. She was so fat, she couldn't jump onto the chair, which is, you know, all Jack Russells are jumpers. And she has a beautiful litter of puppies, and for me, it's really where the Hour of the Wolf kind of was born, this idea of writing this memoir, because it was a wonderful experience. I mean, I acted as though I had the puppies, you know, I was so self-involved with, I wouldn't go outside, I would sleep next to them. I slept on the floor for like a month and a half. And Coco was a lovely mother for someone who really doesn't like other dogs. For those 3 months, she was really wonderful with them. But it really did bring me out of my own delusions as well. It did make me think, what am I doing with this jerk? You know.
1: So did it alter your mindset in terms of how you were dealing with the man?
2: Yeah. It made me really angry. It really shook free a lot of the gaslighting and a lot of the uncertainty and a lot of the manipulation. And I was mad. It made me mad. And I kind of remembered, like, who I was, you know. And I guess I saw through his cheap tricks. So I remember him saying, like, oh, wonderful, puppies, what a great experience. It's like having a baby. And I just thought, don't even try. So it did. I mean, it took me a while to get out from that point, but it totally turned things on its head.
1: How did you eventually move away from that relationship? Because you ended it, right?
2: Yes, I ended it. It wasn't really one thing. It was an accumulation of a lot of things. His cruelty became very transparent. I just lost respect for him. And the more I lost respect for him, the crueler he was. And I mean, it's crazy even to say I lost respect. I shouldn't have had any. But what little I had left, you know, all my sort of forgiving and believing his excuses and all that just kind of went away. And I saw him more clearly. And he was intolerable. And I just thought, I'm not doing it.
1: And you left.
2: Yeah. And I thought I would feel miserable and sad and all that. And I would really be broken down by the end of the relationship. But the opposite happened. Like, the total opposite happened. I felt really good. I felt great. I wasn't crying all the time. I wasn't depressed all the time. I didn't have to look at my phone 7,000 times if I was out with friends, just not to miss a message, you know, from this controlling person. And I thought, oh my God, it was like coming out of a dark room. And, you know, the spell was broken.
1: Everything you've told me up until this point tells me very clearly that he had control. All of a sudden, if you're saying, well, this is not happening anymore, the spell has been broken, in your words, that is a loss of control for him. How did he respond? Yeah.
2: He tried. He came back with promises of children and, you know, settling down and let's get married and all this stuff. I'll do everything you want. You think I was cruel? Yes, you're right. I was horrible. I understand it now. I'll be so nice and forgiving now. And he really, you know, I didn't believe him. But, you know, there was a part of my head that thought, oh, well, this is what you wanted to hear. Like, maybe give him one chance to see. But, you know, they do everything to get you back. And really, you just kind of go no contact. That's the only thing you can do, because you can't give them anything to feed on. And that's really what happened. I just didn't want anything to do with him.
1: The end of this story could have been you and Coco and Coco's puppies and your work and your great life, all of those things. But I know there has been additional love as well, hasn't there?
2: Yeah. One of the things I did is I thought to myself, you know, I lost so much time on this, and I really resolved to understand how it happened, to understand why I made the choices I did, so that I would never repeat them again. And that was really important for me, I have to say. And I was going on with life, and I was insisting that I was going to adopt a fourth dog, and maybe I wouldn't have kids, maybe I wouldn't have the life I wanted. And I met Graham. I met my husband totally by chance. I was, in fact, telling my best friend exactly how I was going to adopt this fourth dog when I met him. He luckily didn't hear us. And he's just a really lovely man and is very sweet, and had to kind of teach me how love works, because I had, I guess, the wool pulled over my eyes for so long. I kind of had to relearn. But we got married in Karachi, and we have two sons. We have Coco and her two sons as well, so we have three dogs. Soon to have a fourth, as I keep promising him. I really think there's something celestial, something holy, something divine about dogs, because they have this endless capacity to love us at our most distant, our most ungiving, our cruelest, our saddest. And they love, it's a love that they give freely and with expectation of nothing in return. It's pure and it's full-hearted. And she taught me really again that cruelty is a choice. Tenderness is natural. It is natural to be kind, to be tender, to be giving to others around us. And yeah, I almost can't believe really that I am where I am, but I'm grateful every single second of every day for it.
1: My thanks to Fatima Bhutto for sharing her story of love, loss, and finding love once more. She's written all about it in her new memoir. It's called The Hour of the Wolf. Today's producers were Anna Lacey and Saskia Collette. I'm Mubin Azar, and Outlook will be back again tomorrow.
3: BBC World Service, and now Witness History with me, Joe Schultz. I work in the BBC archives, and I recently came across a remarkable interview with one of the greatest musicians of the 20th century. It was recorded in March 1978, when Mstislav Rostropovich, a legendary cellist, was stripped of his Soviet citizenship for engaging in unpatriotic activity.
4: Not one word, Stu. Not one word. We love our country. We're not against our government. We're not political people. You know, we only try help for our arts, for our music, for our literature, for our people, for our country.
3: Mstislav Rostropovich was born in 1927 to a musical family in Baku, Azerbaijan, which was then part of the Soviet Union. He was a child prodigy and quickly became a darling of the Soviet leadership, which cultivated the best Soviet artists in its competition with the West. Traditionally, composers had written the most exciting music for violin, but Rostropovich wouldn't stand for that. He was determined to elevate the cello to the level of the violin, and he convinced the world's leading musicians to compose works for him. In doing so, it's said that he shaped the history of the cello more than any other person. But he grew increasingly disillusioned with Soviet repression.
5: The Red Army, which just a few short weeks before had gone home, was back. The Czechs and the free world had not anticipated this. But the hammer and sickle had returned to pound and cut the Czechs' hopes of a liberal, self-governing communist way of life.
3: In 1968, Soviet-aligned Czechoslovakia experimented with political and economic liberalisation. In response, Soviet tanks rolled into Prague and crushed any resistance. Rostropovich was due to perform at the Proms in London the following night. In a twist of fate, he would be performing with the Soviet State Symphony Orchestra, playing a piece composed by the Czech Antonín Dvořák. As he played, tears streamed down his face. The performance is still remembered for its raw emotion, often interpreted as an apology. The following year, Rostropovich's privileged position in society began to crumble. The Soviet writer, Alexander Solzhenitsyn, had won international fame with his novel One Day in the Life of Ivan Denisovich, which lifted the lid on the horrors of Soviet labour camps. He was persecuted by the regime, leaving him destitute. But in 1969, Rostropovich and his wife, the renowned opera singer Galina Vishnevskaya, gave Solzhenitsyn a place to stay.
4: Government official people tell to Galina and to me, please take off Solzhenitsyn from your home. And we tell, no, we have not reason. That's we not speaking with Solzhenitsyn about politics. But Solzhenitsyn is a human being and our friend. For many things, for something, we possibly make different point of view. But that's human. That's why we immediately refuse this proposition.
3: Rostropovich wrote a letter to the Communist Party newspaper Pravda defending Solzhenitsyn and demanding that every man must have the right to think independently and express his opinion about what he knows. It was an incredibly bold move, and he was punished. Rostropovich was banned from playing outside the USSR, and performances at home reduced dramatically.
4: Before my house was open door, so many people coming, my guests, my friends, and always non-stop telephone. But already the last 2 years, I was near to alone in my home with my family, because all people, even my friends, worried make contact with me.
3: By 1974, with his career in tatters, Rostropovich applied to leave the USSR for 2 years. The Soviet leader, Leonid Brezhnev, granted his request. In May of that year, he began a new life abroad with his wife and two daughters, quickly establishing himself as one of the leading conductors and cellists in the West. But in March 1978, his world was turned upside down, as he told the BBC's Russian service days later.
6: In the evening, on the 15th, Galina Pavlovna and I were sitting watching television together and the news came on. And we heard about it on the news. At that moment, the phone rang. It was the National Symphony Orchestra calling me from Washington. In amazement, I walked over to the telephone and they said, "You know, we're watching the news on TV right now that they've stripped you of your Soviet citizenship." It was a tremendous shock for us. It was totally unexpected. No one had spoken to us. No one asked us anything. It just happened like that. They took the decision and drove us out.
3: In the days that followed his exile, the New York Times suggested it was probably driven by a hardening mood in Moscow towards the outside world and dissent.
6: I think they're doing it so that everyone will worry that it could happen to them too. You know, in 1936 and 1937, so I'm told, I'm too young to remember, but I read a lot about it, every family worried that at any moment they would come at night, arrest you and take you away. Every family felt it, regardless of whether they were guilty of any kind of anti-Soviet activity whatsoever.
3: In the late 1930s, the Soviet Union was in the midst of Joseph Stalin's Great Terror, when anyone the Soviet leader saw as a threat was purged. Millions were sent to the Gulag work camps, with around 750,000 executed.
6: I hope things don't get as bad as that now. I pray to God that such misfortune won't fall on my country again. But all the same, now they've taken away our citizenship, everyone can start to worry. Maybe they'll take mine away too. It's just a way to make people feel a kind of cowardice, to force them to tremble in the face of completely groundless, unjustified decisions.
3: Rostropovich and his wife were labeled ideological renegades by a Soviet government newspaper.
4: That's nobody understand this. Nobody in our country also nobody understand.
3: This is BBC's Ludovic Kennedy interviewing Rostropovich a few weeks after his citizenship was revoked.
7: Sir, let me ask you this. When you lived in Russia, how much private criticism was there of the Soviet government and all its repressive and restrictive measures?
4: All my friends criticize exactly like we criticize, but only different. We tell this openly, and our friends think about this, but not tell openly.
3: It seemed like one of the greatest musicians of his day would never see his homeland again. He enjoyed great success in Europe and North America, but he kept a watchful eye on news from the East. And eventually, the political climate changed. Mikhail Gorbachev's transformation of the Soviet bloc led to the fall of the Berlin Wall in 1989, and in sheer joy, Rostropovich played Bach cello suites beside the crumbling wall all night long. The videos were beamed around the world to millions. In February 1990, he made a triumphant return to Moscow as music director of the Washington National Symphony Orchestra. In 2002, he was interviewed again by the BBC about his life, and more specifically, his love for his instrument.
4: Our life not so easy. Cello, heavy instrument, and our travels, especially with aircraft, give to us many, many difficulties. That's why we suffer more than violin player or flute player. But because we suffer, we is beautiful.
3: Mstislav Rostropovich died in 2007. This edition of Witness History was presented by me, Joe Schultz, and produced by Ben Henderson.
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12: This is Alex Ritson with the newsroom. Iran fires missiles at US bases in the Middle East after American retaliation over the downing of an Apache helicopter.
13: We prefer diplomacy, but we also know how to speak other languages.
12: Homes supposedly of immigrants are attacked in Belfast in Northern Ireland after a brutal knife attack by a Sudanese refugee. Widespread fuel shortages caused by Ukrainian drone attacks in occupied Crimea.
14: All fuel stations are empty. Those who are particularly desperate get up in the middle of the night to join the petrol queues.
12: Three Americans and an Italian are named as the crew for the next voyage into space of NASA's Artemis missions.
15: This seems like the beginning of the future that we imagined as children. This seems like the very beginning of Earth's first Starfleet to me.
12: And bumblebees and their big brains.
16: Intelligence comes in many forms. These results show that very small brain can still support flexible and goal-directed problem solving.
0: BBC News with David Harper. The United States says it's completed a series of strikes against Iran, which has retaliated by launching drones and missiles. The US described its attacks as a proportional response to the downing of an American helicopter on Monday. Peter Bowes has more.
17: This is the most serious escalation of hostilities between Washington and Tehran since the ceasefire was agreed 2 months ago. The US says it struck Iranian air defense, ground control stations, and surveillance radar sites near the Strait of Hormuz. In response, Iran's Revolutionary Guard said it had attacked American bases with drones, including the US Fifth Fleet in Bahrain. Iranian state media said the country's armed forces were threatening massive and wider attacks across the region if the US continued what it called its aggression against the Islamic Republic.
0: Rebels fighting the military government in Myanmar have told the BBC they're losing ground because of a shortage of manpower and equipment. New drone technology and the forced recruitment of tens of thousands of soldiers has helped the junta to retake lost territory. This man was among those conscripted into the army.
18: We were forcibly recruited against our will. They began grabbing people from their homes, seizing people they found on the streets, even taking people in broad daylight. Before we even understood what was happening, we were sent to the front lines. They treated us terribly from the beginning to the end. We couldn't endure it anymore.
0: The government fully controls less than half of Myanmar after an alliance of ethnic and rebel groups made sweeping gains more than 2 years ago. Ukraine's foreign minister has said Kyiv is seeking deeper ties with African countries and sees itself as an alternative to Russia, which has been expanding its influence on the continent. Andriy Sibiha was speaking to the BBC's Sami Awami in Kyiv.
19: Ukraine says strengthening relations with Africa has become a foreign policy priority as it seeks wider international backing for its war effort against Russia. In an exclusive interview with the BBC, Foreign Minister Andriy Sibiha said Kyiv was expanding its diplomatic presence across the continent and looking to build what he described as mutually beneficial partnerships. The minister also said Ukraine needed the support of African countries in international organizations, arguing that relations between Kyiv and African countries should be based on partnership rather than competition for influence.
0: The Taliban authorities in Afghanistan say Pakistan has carried out airstrikes in three provinces, killing 13 people. A Taliban spokesman called it a humanitarian crime. The reported strikes followed an attack by the Pakistani Taliban on a security forces checkpoint near Peshawar, which killed at least six paramilitaries. Pakistan has long accused Afghanistan of harboring militants, which it denies. Relations between the two countries have deteriorated in recent months. World News from the BBC. The US House of Representatives has passed a long-delayed bill to fund immigration enforcement. The $70 billion bill, which the Senate has already approved, now goes to President Trump for his signature. Democrats had wanted changes to the way immigration and customs enforcement operates after its agents killed two US citizens in separate incidents. The dispute led to a lengthy partial government shutdown. The Speaker of the House, Mike Johnson, spoke after the vote.
20: Just a few moments ago, the House Republicans voted to end the Democrat Department of Homeland Security shutdown once and for all. And we are pleased to tell you that we'll be funding for the next 3 years our border security and immigration enforcement. These are critical agencies and critical functions of the federal government, to state the obvious.
0: Several homes and vehicles have been set on fire in Belfast after a knife attack in the city on Monday night caused anti-immigration unrest across parts of Northern Ireland. A Sudanese refugee has been charged with attempted murder. The victim suffered serious injuries to his eyes, back and face. There are heightened tensions in the UK over race and migration, with clashes last week over the police handling of the murder of a white student by a British Sikh man. A man accused of shooting dead 15 people at a Jewish event on Bondi Beach in Australia last December has been charged with an additional 19 offences. Naveed Akram was already facing a range of charges, including 15 counts of murder. Among the fresh charges are 10 counts of shooting with intent to murder. Mr. Akram is yet to enter a plea. The attack was Australia's deadliest mass shooting in nearly three decades. Ecuador says it's arrested a Polish-born man wanted by Interpol for drug trafficking and links to international crime groups. Yakimiec Tomas was detained in the town of Santa Elena, where he'd been hiding. Ecuador's interior ministers described him as the key link between the Albanian mafia, armed groups from Colombia, and Ecuadorian gangs. BBC News.
21: Hello, this is Alex Ritson with the newsroom.
12: There's been a tit-for-tat exchange of strikes between the US and Iran in the Middle East, once again endangering their fragile ceasefire. The US Central Command said it had attacked Iranian targets close to the Strait of Hormuz after President Trump accused Tehran of shooting down an American Apache helicopter on Tuesday. Iran has responded by firing missiles and drones at US bases in Bahrain, Jordan, and Kuwait. Iranian state TV quoted a statement posted on social media by the country's foreign minister, Abbas Araghchi, saying Iran's armed forces will leave no attack unanswered. We prefer diplomacy, but we also know how to speak other languages, says Mr. Araghchi's statement. Let's speak live to our North America correspondent, Peter Bowes. Peter, what do we know about the latest Iranian strikes?
17: Well, Iran was very quick to launch retaliatory attacks after the United States launched its own series of attacks over the last few hours. And according to Iran, its state media, it launched drone and long-range missile strikes targeting American bases in Bahrain, Kuwait, and Jordan. And according to Iran's Revolutionary Guards, they say that they are ready to deliver a, quote, crushing and decisive response to any further U.S. attacks. And this clearly is the most serious escalation of hostilities now between Washington and Tehran since the truce was agreed between them some 2 months ago.
12: The U.S. military had said earlier that they'd completed their attacks. Is there now a danger of further escalation?
17: I think given the tense nature of the situation, there is clearly a danger of escalation. I think there was a view at one point a few hours ago, and maybe that will still prevail, that this could be contained within a roughly 24-hour period, that the US would hit back. It believes in response to the downing of that American helicopter on Monday. And it has certainly done that. And in fact, I've got the statement in front of me saying that the US has indeed completed its strikes in response to, as it puts it, Iran's attack on the Apache helicopter. And it lists what it sees as its achievements in this attack, striking Iranian air defense, ground control stations, surveillance radar sites near the Strait of Hormuz, with, it says, precision munitions from US Air Force and Navy fighter jets. And it finishes with this line, which really goes to your question. It says, US forces remain vigilant and postured to defend against, as it puts it, unjustified Iranian aggression.
12: The Iranians appear to be aiming at US military targets rather than civilian ones in the region. Is that going to make a difference?
17: It could make a difference in the same way as the United States has been targeting Iranian military sites as opposed to political sites, the country's leadership, as it did at the height of the war. So this does appear to be both countries attacking the other's military sites, which does suggest that this may be containable, that it isn't the kind of series of attacks that is going to have further political repercussions, and it could well be held within this period of 24 hours. And I think that will give some people hope, especially those negotiators on both sides that are putting a lot of hope in the series of talks that we've been hearing about, but actually not getting much detail, although President Trump very recently said that he believed that there could actually be a deal in the next 3 to 4 days. We've heard him say that before. He's saying it again now. It does show that he wants diplomacy. It seems the Iranians want diplomacy, but I think it's fair to say this ceasefire looks increasingly fragile.
12: Peter, thank you. Peter Bowes with his thoughts on the options President Trump faces. Here's our international editor, Jeremy Bowen.
2: The downing of the Apache helicopter is another reminder that Iran's rulers can still hurt the Americans and will not budge in their determination to come out of this war on top. President Trump and his generals will try to calibrate their response to show just as emphatically that they cannot be pushed around, but at the same time to preserve the sluggish and so far unproductive diplomatic process. Donald Trump has been banking on a deal with Iran to reopen the Strait of Hormuz and agree on much longer-term talks over the big issues, starting with Iran's stockpile of enriched uranium and its wider nuclear plans. The war is unpopular in America, and he wants a way out that he can present as a victory. It is proving to be a tough challenge. Military action rarely unfolds as leaders expect. The Gulf remains tense, dangerous, and unpredictable. Mr. Trump and Israel's Prime Minister Benjamin Netanyahu are learning an old lesson. It is easier to start a war than to end one, let alone deliver a clear victory.
12: Jeremy Bowen. NASA says the next stage of its long-awaited mission to the moon will be another bold step and the beginning of the future. The American Space Agency has named the four astronauts will be taking part in the Artemis 3 mission, which is due to launch next year. Unlike the crew of Artemis 2, who took a trip around the moon, those on board Artemis 3 will barely be any further from Earth than the International Space Station. Here's our science correspondent, Pallab Ghosh.
1: After the triumph of Artemis 2 looping the moon in April, the follow-up mission will send astronauts on an orbit of the Earth. It seems like a backward step, but it's supposed to be a way forward to an eventual moon landing in 2028. The Orion spacecraft will aim to dock with two prototype lunar landers, made by Jeff Bezos's Blue Origin and then Elon Musk's SpaceX. NASA announced an all-male crew for the mission. They are Andre Douglas, Frank Rubio, Luca Parmentino, who's a European Space Agency astronaut, and commanded by an ex-Marine, Randy Bresnik. The head of NASA, Jared Isaacman, told a news conference that science fact was catching up with science fiction.
15: Think about how many spacecraft, all of which will eventually carry human beings, will be in orbit at the same time. From Dragon, Shenzhou, Soyuz, possibly Starliner, Starship, and Blue Origin landers. This seems like the beginning of the future that we imagined as children. This seems like the very beginning of Earth's first star fleet to me.
1: Artemis 3 was supposed to have been the mission that sent astronauts to the moon, but Isaacman changed the plan in February. This is partly due to delays to the development of both lunar landers, a problem made much worse by the explosion last month at Blue Origin's launch pad, which is the only means for Blue Origin's lander to be sent into space. So there's much scepticism that the Artemis 3 mission will be ready for launch next year. But the message from spokespeople from both SpaceX and Blue Origin was the same. Don't worry, we'll be ready.
12: Pallab Ghosh. You're listening to the newsroom from the BBC World Service. Our main headline, the United States has carried out strikes on Iran in response to the downing of an American helicopter. Iranian forces say they've retaliated by targeting US bases in the region. Here in the UK, a knife attack by a refugee from Sudan has sparked violence by anti-immigration protesters in Northern Ireland. The disorder in Belfast on Tuesday night followed the attack a day earlier. The victim, a man, is in hospital with serious injuries to his eyes, neck and back. The Sudanese man is due in court later on Wednesday, charged with attempted murder. He was given a five-year refugee visa after arriving in the UK from Ireland in 2023. The subsequent disorder meant people had to flee their homes as they were set on fire along with vehicles. Emma Little-Pengelly is Northern Ireland's Deputy First Minister. She condemned the violence but understood why people were angry.
21: People want to have a conversation about immigration. I think communities are very concerned about what is happening. No community wants a dangerous person living within their community. And I do think that people are very frightened about that. That is an entirely separate debate. And I think what we're seeing very often is that frustration from people that their genuinely held concerns are not taken seriously and there's not the action to follow up, to take those issues seriously.
12: Other political leaders have called for calm and the streets of Belfast are now mainly quiet. But earlier, Dan Johnson sent this report from the city.
5: This is Newton Ards Road, just south of Belfast city centre. This is where there was quite a large crowd earlier of maybe 100, 150 people gathered here for a couple of hours in protest. Lots of them young people with masks or balaclavas. They pushed bins together that were then set on fire. And that actually, a bus that had to stop in the middle of the road because of the traffic being blocked, that bus actually caught fire. Just around the corner from here, we've just heard that a house of multiple occupancy, essentially a house that's been converted to flats, has been targeted by a crowd who tried to set that on fire. We've seen pictures of the fire service and police officers actually bringing families out of those buildings through the flames to safety. So there is a real risk to life on the streets this evening. The police, the authorities, all day long have been calling for calm, have been calling for people not to gather or to protest in peace. And although we have seen that in some places, what we are seeing is that there is damage, there is destruction, there has been property that has been burned, and there has been a threat to life in some places.
12: Violence in Northern Ireland follows trouble in the city of Southampton in England last week. Arrests were made there after police were criticised for handcuffing a dying white man who'd been stabbed by a Sikh man who wasn't an immigrant but was born in Britain. He had falsely accused his victim of racism. That incident was also filmed and was widely viewed online. I asked our UK political correspondent Rob Watson why immigration is such a hot button issue in the UK.
6: Well, I think it's a fever pitch because we've now had two videos showing truly graphic violence. And I think you can't understate how important it is that these dreadful videos have been seen by so many people, not just in Britain, by the way, Alex, but around the world. And it's very hard to see these videos without having a strong reaction of horror, sadness, anger, depending, of course, on the kind of person you are. And so what that has done is that it's sort of brought this simmering concern about immigration and social cohesion very much to the fore. And it is extraordinary that before these two videos, even if you look at the polling, it does strongly suggest that concern about immigration, not just illegal immigration or about refugees or asylum seekers, is actually now a more important issue for British voters than even the economy, which is pretty extraordinary.
12: Yeah, I mean, talking of strong reactions, how's the Prime Minister and the Labour government in London taking this?
6: The government in London is stressing the need for calm and saying, look, it's just not going to do anyone any good. You could feel strongly about the issue of immigration, but going out and trashing things is not the way to do it. Let the police do their work. But of course, you do have politicians, particularly those more on the populist right, if I could put it that way, saying that, look, something is going to have to be done about immigration. And there was one politician from Northern Ireland, very much on the right of Northern Irish politics, who talked about the importing of an alien culture into Northern Ireland and that kind of thing had to stop. So feelings are clearly running very, very high indeed. The sort of thrust of what the government is trying to do is to calm things down.
12: Yeah, you mentioned the video of the Henry Novak case last week. Just how dangerous a moment is this for the UK?
6: Well, I think the view of the government and of the police is that it's a very dangerous moment indeed, because, you know, we had seen riots before a couple of summers ago, and feelings are just running very high about the issue of immigration and social cohesion. Because if you broaden it out into that question of social cohesion, again, the polling suggests that, you know, well over half the population just think we're not getting along properly in Britain. So this is not some sort of superficial issue. It's something that really goes to the heart of British politics. And there is that sort of sense, and I think, again, the graphic nature of these videos hammer home something which social scientists point to, which is that sense amongst some people, at least, of just not having any control over their lives, of looking at incidents like this and feeling helpless and feeling angry. And, of course, there are certainly those on what might be called the sort of far right of the spectrum who are prepared to take that one step further and to countenance violence.
12: Rob Watson. Ukraine has been fighting back in its war with Russia, which is now in its fifth year. Drones have become an important tool in Kyiv's military arsenal, and drone strikes have disrupted Russian supplies reaching occupied parts of Ukraine. Crimea is particularly affected, with widespread fuel shortages reported from the peninsula. Vitaly Shevchenko reports from Kyiv.
4: Russian air defense is trying to shoot down Ukrainian drones in Crimea. Ukrainian strikes in and around the occupied region have led to long queues at fuel stations, with some spending whole days in them. Here's what one resident of Crimea told us. For security reasons, she cannot be identified, and her message is read by a BBC colleague.
14: There are shortages. It's true, there is no petrol. All fuel stations are empty. And Telegram bots have appeared to tell you about the ones that aren't. Those who are particularly desperate get up in the middle of the night to join the petrol queues. I've started walking to work, or I take the tram. Thank goodness we've got something that's running still. There is some panic buying of cereals and sugar.
4: In recent weeks, Ukrainian forces have been striking trucks and fuel tankers on roads linking Russia and the occupied territories in the southeast. By looking at social media footage alone, one French analyst, Clément Malan, has confirmed 300 drone strikes on trucks, including 30 tankers, since the start of May. According to him, the campaign is getting more intense.
7: In June, we are already having record numbers of observed strikes, but it really depends on what the Ukrainians are showing. It's probably way more because many isolated roads do not have video coverage.
4: One big reason why Ukraine is keen to hit supplies to the Crimean Peninsula is because it is strategically important for Moscow, as it has been used by its forces to launch drones and missiles at the rest of Ukraine. Yevhen Karais, the commander of Ukraine's 413th Battalion, says Russian air defenses struggled to intercept his drones on recent missions in and around Crimea.
22: I was surprised at how unprotected air in occupied territories in Crimea and to the south. We fly maybe for 2 hours and searching for a military target. We first priority was fuel tanks. And it was really a beautiful feeling when we can fly everywhere we want. And we, on some targets, several times we make the circle to see some details before attack to understand is it really a fuel tank or another.
4: We've asked Commander Karais about recent claims by Russia that civilians have been killed in Ukrainian attacks on occupied regions. Without referring to any specific incidents, he said Ukraine did not deliberately target civilian vehicles, but mistakes were possible. Some Russian sources already say that Ukrainian attacks on logistics have already affected the Russian army's ability to fight. Rybar, a pro-Kremlin Russian military analysis account, says that the logistics crisis does not distinguish between military and civilian needs. It hits everything at once. The combined effect of Ukraine's long-range strikes on Russia's oil refineries and depots and medium-range strikes on its logistics not only hurts the Russian army, but also serves President Zelensky's declared purpose of bringing the war home to Russia.
12: A major trial opened in France on Tuesday, which is the culmination of a years-long investigation into the theft of rare editions of Russian literary masterpieces from some of the great libraries across Europe. Nina Nazarova told Tim Franks about the alleged plot to steal these masterpieces.
23: The heist took more than a year, and it was across dozens of European countries and in many libraries across the Europe. Across Europe, men swapped the originals, mainly the first edition of what's called Russian Golden Era, with forged copies, which were paid in advance.
24: Right, and forged copies, but presumably sort of rather well forged that the libraries didn't notice.
23: Yes, in some cases it took more than a year. For instance, in Poland, in Warsaw, it took almost 11 months to notice that something was wrong with the copies.
24: And how did... is there any detail as to how they made these forgeries?
23: So at least one of the person already convicted for the crimes, and he's actually investigating, he's actually cooperating with the investigation now in France. He used to be a book restorer in Georgia, so he told personally, he told me personally that he was like a sorcerer with the books. However, he denied that he made any of the copies, but he actually spoke at length that he had a great experience with restoring and working with old books.
24: Sounds extraordinary, and presumably there was a market for this, and was this market deemed to be back in Russia?
23: Yes, we have clues that the market was back in Russia, because at least one of the another convicted persons, Mikhail Z, who is also actively cooperating with the court today in France, he admitted in court that he was doing crimes on orders from Moscow, and he personally received $30,000 in cryptocurrency for stealing books from a Lithuanian library.
24: Have any of these books been recovered?
23: No. Some of the books were recovered by Europol, but none were returned to the libraries. And many of the books were probably sold already somewhere in Moscow or on online auctions in Moscow. Mm.
12: Nina Nazarova of the BBC Russian service. Finally, to Finland, where a group of scientists has made a surprising discovery about bumblebees. In an experiment, the bees were found to have impressive problem-solving skills. The researchers say the findings, published in the journal Science, suggest the insects may be much smarter than they've been given credit for. Helena Burke has the details.
3: In 1913, the German psychologist Wolfgang Kuhler conducted what came to be considered a seminal study in animal intelligence. He suspended a banana just out of reach of chimpanzees and placed boxes nearby. The chimps soon stacked up the boxes, climbed them, and grabbed the treat. This was evidence, Dr. Kuhler believed, of complex problem-solving by the primates. More than a

0: had previously taught bees how to play football, so his hopes for their cognitive abilities were higher than most. But the results surprised even him.
1: Most of the bees that we tested, they solved the task. I was surprised because I was expecting something like 10% or 15% max, but more than 70%, I was like mind-blowed.
0: Dr. Lakola hopes the findings will help people see bees as more cognitively and emotionally complex beings.
1: Bees are able to solve this task without any direct training, so it means that they must have like goal in their mind, so their behavior is goal-directed. It means that they are actually planning what they are doing next. This shows that intelligence comes in many forms, and we shouldn't expect bee intelligence to look exactly like human intelligence, but these results show that very small brain can still support flexible and goal-directed problem solving.
2: Dr. Olli Lokola ending that report from Helena Burke. We're just about to record the next edition of the Global News Podcast. 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
4: This place is so remote that it's hard to imagine it as the front line of a major geopolitical row.
5: A right-wing political outsider has won the first round of Colombia's presidential election.
3: Reporting politics in flux.
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3: Global journalism from the ground.
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12: It is, of course, Steven Spielberg, the movie mogul who transformed cinema and kind of invented the blockbuster with Jaws. And no one will want to go in the water again.
11: Find out how he did it on Good Bad Billionaire, coming up right after the news.
2: BBC News with Alex Ritson. The United States says it's completed a series of strikes against Iran. The US military said it targeted air defense systems, ground control stations, and radar sites. It described the attacks as a proportional response to the downing of an American helicopter on Monday. Iran's Revolutionary Guards say they've hit back by launching drones at US bases in the region. Rebels fighting the military government in Myanmar have told the BBC they're losing ground because of a shortage of manpower and equipment, new drone technology, and the forced recruitment of tens of thousands of conscripts has helped the junta retake lost territory. The US House of Representatives has passed a multi-billion dollar bill to fund immigration enforcement. It now goes to President Trump to sign. A former top official in the British government has advanced to the final round of the election to be the next governor of California. Steve Hilton will stand as a Republican. He was director of strategy for David Cameron, when he was UK Prime Minister. Ukraine's foreign minister has said Kyiv is seeking deeper ties with African countries and sees itself as an alternative to Russia on the continent. Andriy Syoba told the BBC strengthening relations with Africa had become a foreign policy priority. Several homes and vehicles have been set on fire in Belfast with a knife attack in the city on Monday night, causing anti-immigration unrest across parts of Northern Ireland. A Sudanese refugee has been charged with attempted murder. And the United States has called on European governments to impose travel restrictions on people who've recently visited Ebola-hit countries in Africa. The US wants to limit the spread of the illness during the Men's Football World Cup, which is about to get underway. BBC News.
12: A 26-year-old man crouches on a small fishing boat in the middle of the ocean. It's 1974. He's wearing denim cutoffs, long hair, and aviator shades.
11: He's peering through a camera, but the swell is bobbing them up and down, so it won't stay still for a moment.

0: Bruce, he shouts.
1: From beneath the water, a ginormous shark's mouth appears with hundreds of sharp teeth. But just as the shark is launching out of the water, it stops, crashing down awkwardly.
0: It's broken again. The blood drains from our young director's face. That's another day's shoot ruined. He whispers under his breath, I'm never going to work again.
1: But he needn't have worried. When it's released, his film will be the highest grossing film ever, and no one will want to go in the water again.
0: Welcome to Good Bad Billionaire from the BBC World Service. Each episode, we pick a billionaire and we find out how they made their money.
1: We take them from zero to their first million, and then from a million onto a billion.
0: My name is Xing Xing, and I'm a journalist, author, and podcaster.
1: And I'm Simon Jack. I'm the BBC's business editor.
0: And you probably live under a rock if you haven't seen one of these guys' films.
1: Yeah, the early years of this are very much my era. So I feel very comfortable with this and very excited about it because we're talking about Steven Spielberg, the most commercially successful movie director in history.
0: That's right. He is currently worth a cool $7 billion. And he turns 80 this year. Congratulations, Steven. And over a 50-year career, he's made some of the world's most beloved movies. E.T., Indiana Jones, Jurassic Park. That's just to name a few.
1: I've got to say, my parents took me to see Jaws when I was 6 years old.
0: That strikes me as too early.
1: Too young.
0: Jaws.
1: I think basically they couldn't get a babysitter, so they just hoped that I'd fall asleep. But I watched the whole thing, terrified. The bit where the head comes out of the hole in the bottom of the boat, the whole place was freaked out. It was quite a moment.
0: Were you scared to go into the water after that?
1: I think we all were. I mean, tell me somebody who doesn't go,
0: It really did give sharks a bad rep.
1: And before that, this idea of a summer blockbuster didn't really exist. I mean, it kind of redefined. Now, to some people, they'll say he ruined cinema with this kind of blockbuster idea.
0: This is a business podcast and we have to talk about business. And actually, I was really surprised to learn Steven Spielberg, despite the fact he pleases so many people in the cinemas, is not a people pleaser. He's actually one of the toughest negotiators in Hollywood.
1: And so we're going to find out who is the man behind some of our favourite films. So let's start. Roll the opening credits.
0: Steven Allen Spielberg was born in 1946 in Cincinnati, Ohio, USA, the eldest child with three younger sisters. His mother, Leah, was a former concert pianist, a free spirit who never said no to Steven, but his father, Arnold, was a very different kind of man. He was one of the first computer engineers, he was stoic, he was a workaholic, and his job meant that the family moved around quite a lot. By age 10, he was in the newly built suburb of Phoenix, Arizona.
1: And Steven Spielberg described himself as a fearful kid, and the first film he ever saw was The Greatest Show on Earth. He was terrified by the movie's train crash, so age 12, he recreated it repeatedly with his own model trains. Then he got the idea to film it with his dad's little 8mm movie camera so he could watch the film over and over again. He said, I was able to, I think, intuitively wrest back control of my fear. It would calm me down. That's super interesting.
0: That's a really interesting insight into a director's psychology, because I think you do have to be a bit of a control freak to be a movie director. Well, around the same time, he became a Boy Scout. He made it to Eagle Scout. That's the highest rank attainable. Only about 4% of scouts ever make it there. And his first film was a movie he made at the age of 12 to fulfill the photography merit badge. It was a 3-minute Western called The Last Gunfight. And his fellow scouts went absolutely bananas for the movie. The applause, the laughter, it made him feel like he really wanted to do that again, to please again.
1: And at 13, he made a 40-minute war film called Escape to Nowhere with his classmates as actors. And that film won first prize in a statewide competition.
0: As a teenager, Steven made over a dozen short films using his dad's camera. And by 17, he'd written, directed, and edited his first feature-length film called Firelight, a sci-fi that was kind of a dry run for what would later become Close Encounters of the Third Kind.
1: Boo, boo, boo, boo, boo.
0: And that's the iconic, a tone that the aliens make?
1: We sent it into space for the aliens to see whether we could actually communicate with them.
0: Well, Steven composed the score for Firelight himself on the clarinet, and his mum then created sheet music, which was then performed by the high school marching band. And the film even had its own premiere. He got it into its local cinema in Phoenix. His dad hired it for the evening, and he sold 500 tickets at $1 each. but the profit only just about covered his costs.
1: Now, years later, Tom Hanks would later describe Stephen's personality as the AV, audiovisual guy in school. You know, the guy who brings the movie projectors round, knows how to thread the film onto them. Not normally the most popular kid in class. And Stephen has said himself, I was so sort of ostracised in that last year of high school that the camera became my defensive weapon. And his outsider status ran deeper. His family was Jewish, and in suburban Phoenix, this made Stephen the target of some anti-Semitic bullying. And because of this, he had quite a complicated relationship with his Judaism. He said, I wanted to be like everyone else. I wanted to be a Gentile, like non-Jewish, with the same intensity that I wanted to be a filmmaker.
0: And this would make Stephen feel like an outsider for the rest of his life. However, his sister Anne has said that despite being a nerd, he had more friends than he remembers. I don't think he realized the crushes that some girls had on him. He really had an incredible personality. He could make people do things. He made everything he was going to do sound like you wished you were part of it.
1: That's such a brilliant quality to have, isn't it? Because doing a movie, you'll have to lead a huge team of multidisciplinary people. But Stephen's parents divorced in 1960. That was the year he was graduating from high school. He wasn't a high-achieving student. He was rejected twice from the University of Southern California's film school, the most prestigious film program in Hollywood. Instead, he studied film production at California State College, Long Beach.
0: There's a story that Stephen has told many times, and every time he tells it, it's slightly different. As a university student, Stephen snuck off during a Universal Studios tour by hiding in a bathroom, then spent the day wandering around the lot watching productions be made. After impressing a guy called Chuck Silvers, he was given a 3-day pass. On the fourth day, he says, he dressed in a suit and the security guard waved him in. And that summer, he hung out every day and became an unofficial apprentice at Universal Studios, which he described as a film school inside a studio. But in reality, when he was 16, his dad had pulled some strings and he knew someone at Universal and he arranged that first visit with Chuck. Stephen and Chuck stayed in touch and Stephen came back during summers in college.
1: Yeah.
0: So boy, he knows how to spin a yarn, doesn't he?
1: Yeah, even about himself. Meanwhile, he was getting poor grades at university. He dropped out after 2 years. Now, I've lost count of the number of our billionaires who dropped out of college.
0: But crucially, he didn't drop out of Stanford.
1: No, he didn't. Instead, in 1968, he made a short film called Amblin.
0: And that film was screened at the Atlanta Film Festival, where it impressed executives at Universal, a massive film studio. Sid Sheinberg, then the head of Universal's television department, signed Stephen to a 7-year contract as a TV director. Now, bear in mind, Stephen at this point is just 21 years old, making him the youngest director ever to be signed to a long-term contract by a major Hollywood studio.
1: Yeah, but he's doing a job of work over the next few years. He directed episodes of TV shows. He was paid $275 a week, including, interesting fact, pub quiz fact, this one, he directed the pilot episode of Columbo. I could see that definitely being a pub quiz
0: question.
1: That's
0: a good one.
1: Then in 1971, he made a TV movie, a thriller called Duel. And it did so well that Universal decided to give it a theatrical release, like put it in cinemas. And it was so good, I agree with that, that at a party thrown by Francis Ford Coppola, a young George Lucas hid in a bedroom to watch it. At the first commercial break, he ran downstairs saying, Francis, you've got to come and see this movie. This guy is really good.
0: What I wouldn't give to be at that party. Imagine you're just wandering around trying to find the bathroom and then you come across George Lucas.
1: It's well worth a watch though. It's brilliant.
0: What is it about?
1: It's about a truck which develops a monstrous personality. So this guy is driving along in his car and he just overtakes this truck and they kind of honk at each other and he doesn't think any more of it. And this truck then begins to hunt him down, trying to kill him basically. And it's gripping.
0: Well, the success of Duel convinced two producers, Richard Zanuck and David Brown, to let Stephen direct his first theatrical feature film at the age of just 24, The Sugarland Express, starring Goldie Hawn. Now, the film didn't do that well, but more importantly, he impressed its producers. So Richard and David immediately hired Stephen to direct another film, this time about a shark.
1: Oh, this film, of course, was Jaws. It was incredibly difficult to make. Stephen was 26 at this time. He described it as a living nightmare. Two of the lead actors in it, Robert Shaw and Richard Dreyfuss, had a massive feud. And of course, the biggest issue was the ocean, which was nearly impossible to film on. They had three mechanical sharks. They cost $250,000 to build. And they were nicknamed Bruce. But they hadn't been tested in salt water, so in the sea they broke down constantly. This caused huge delays, the production ran way behind schedule, went massively over the original $4 million budget and cost $12 million.
0: During filming, Stephen thought Jaws would be the end of his career. Universal's Sid Sheinberg sat him down and said, look, this is a disaster. I don't know what to do, except we could pull the plug right now. We could take our losses. I'm going to let you make the call. But, and this is a very crucial but, Stephen decided to continue.
1: This feels like one of those sliding doors moments that really determined the entire future of our billionaires.
0: And also the movie industry in a way.
1: Yeah, I mean, necessity, often the mother of invention. Because the mechanical sharks rarely worked, he was forced to turn the shark into something like an unseen presence, like a bit like, you know, the alien in Alien. Instead, he used clever camera angles. And there's a legendary editor called Werner Fields, who basically was tasked with kind of keeping the, you know, rather unconvincing mechanical shark out of the shot. And it was that and John Williams' amazing score that made it this kind of really menacing unseen presence. Jaws is not just a sort of shark film. I think Jaws is one of the top five films of any kind ever made.
0: Of all time.
1: Of all time.
0: I what really makes believe. It so good in
1: because
0: your opinion?
1: It's so taut and it became an unimaginable success. It was released in 1975, became the highest grossing film of all time up to that point ever. It brought in $480 million at the box office. Stephen's earnings, though, a little more modest. His fee for directing would probably have only been in the tens of thousands of dollars.
0: But more importantly, Stephen's agent renegotiated his deal just before the film opened and got Stephen 5% of the profit, known in the business as points. Now, points are usually shares of net profit rather than gross revenue, and often they're paid only after investors get back their costs. Remember this because it will become important later. So Stephen was only able to collect about $3 million, but this is what made him a millionaire. And for a 28-year-old in 1975, this made him Hollywood rich.
1: Yeah, we're going to come back to that gross and net on movies, massively important for this industry a little bit later. But let us go from a million to a billion. Basically, Jaws changed Hollywood. It was the first ever summer blockbuster. From then on, rather than tens of millions at the box office, they now were hoping to take hundreds of millions. And importantly for Stephen, Jaws' success established him as Hollywood's most valuable young director. Universal Studios offered him Jaws 2, but he turned it down. A wise move, in my view.
0: Instead, he made his next movie with Columbia Pictures. And I have to confess, I haven't actually watched Stephen's second film, which was Close Encounters of a Third Kind.
1: You haven't seen it?
0: No,
1: it's absolutely amazing.
0: And it's funny because I love all the films and TV shows that came after it. X-Files, you know, things like that, that were clearly inspired by this alien film. And again, he made a massive hit. On a $20 million budget, the film grossed over $300 million worldwide. That is huge. He'd negotiated 17.5% of the net profit, but this only worked out at around $5 million after the studio recouped their costs. And it actually saved Columbia, who had been deep in debt and were facing bankruptcy.
1: This is a fascinating story. George Lucas, director of Star Wars, but by the way, we've covered him on Good Bad Billionaire, actually took some of his profits from that film. George had visited Stephen while he was filming Close Encounters. And as I say, George was making a little film called Star Wars at the time. He was nervous it wasn't going to be a hit. And on the Close Encounters set, comparing the movies, George felt even more concerned. I don't like the look of what this guy's doing. He's too good. So George asked to trade points with Stephen. George would give him 2.5% of Star Wars if Stephen gave him 2.5% of Close Encounters. And Stephen said, sure, I'll gamble with that. Great. And even though Close Encounters were a hit, it was nothing like the monster that was Star Wars, which grossed $775 million. So Stephen did pretty well off that little bet.
0: I can't imagine the conversation that Stephen, George, and their lawyers and agents must have had when these two guys call their teams up to be like, hey, we made a little gamble. We made a bet.
1: It's pretty fun. Yes, exactly.
0: Lots of hand-wringing, I think.
1: Well, I guess no one cared until it became a monster hit, right?
0: So this is very true. Yeah. Well, after a brief dud, the film 1941, he has two more ginormous creative and commercial hits. First of all, Raiders of the Lost Ark. Indiana Jones, of course. This is the collaboration he did with George Lucas, which grossed $354 million. And that film was made with Paramount, where Stephen's directing fee was $1 million. But crucially, the deal guaranteed him gross points. Now, another little explainer, net points means you're paid from the money left after all the costs are deducted. So studios can deduct production costs, they can deduct marketing, distribution, internal costs, etc., etc. The list goes on. So getting net points often produces very little income for a director.
1: Yeah, it's very interesting this, because often for lots of reasons, including tax, lots of films don't end up making much of a net profit. Whereas gross points means you're paid from the gross revenue, i.e. the total money earned before most deductions. It's very hard to manipulate. You earn money as soon as the film starts making money. Gross points are incredibly valuable, and they're not given away easily by the studios. Steven was one of the first directors to get gross points. According to George, all the other studios got very upset with Paramount for making that deal.
0: Well, Steven is actually an infamously hard negotiator. The editor-in-chief of Variety has said, "It's as tough to make a deal with him as anyone in history. The New Yorker has described him as an unusually tough businessman, a ferocious, canny, obsessively secret negotiator, and not a terribly generous one." If you remember his own sister, Anne, she's a filmmaker too. She said, "He's a very tough bargainer. He's a hard man to deal with on those things. There are times I'd be tempted to take things other places where I know I would get a better deal." So he doesn't even go easy on his own sister.
1: And it's quite interesting that, because sometimes you think, oh, the creative, whatever, they don't care about the money side of it. He clearly does. And for his next film, E.T., gross points, which we just discussed, became incredibly lucrative because it became the highest grossing film ever, again, at the time, taking nearly $800 million, beating Star Wars. And for E.T., he was back with Universal, but this time he negotiated a new clause in his contract to control the release of the VHS version of the movie. Remember VHSs? And split the profit. When E.T. went to video in 1988, the sales added an extra $70 million to his earnings. Now, E.T., I'm sure you've seen the film, was actually influenced by his parents' divorce, and the character was actually based on an imaginary friend he created. He said, "This is a friend who could be the brother I never had and a father I didn't feel I had anymore."
0: Come on, I think you can do the E.T. voice. I bet you can do the E.T.
1: oh,
0: voice.
1: Oh, God, can I do it? No, hang on.
0: Cast your mind back to the...
1: E.T. phone home. I can't know.
0: That is good, although you've given E.T. a British accent.
1: Have I?
0: Well, I think it's quite rare. I think it's quite sweet that he based E.T. on his parents' divorce. He's clearly quite a sensitive guy too.
1: Yeah, he's sensitive. There's a slight, I mean, if there's one criticism of him, something a little saccharine, some people would say about it.
0: And that's something that his films have also been criticised for by film critics, that they veer on sentimentality. They're very sweet, aren't they?
1: Yeah.
0: So at this point, Steven was also becoming more than just a director. Maybe he was inspired by his good friend George Lucas, but he also set up his own production company named Amblin after that short film we discussed. Steven was now the boss with about 50 staff, and through Amblin, he added the revenue stream of executive producer for major films, including Gremlins, Back to the Future, and Who Framed Roger Rabbit, an underrated classic in my eyes.
1: Ah, yes. Jessica Rabbit was a big heartthrob to me in my youth.
0: Well, Amblin also got Steven into TV, which included cartoons and the incredibly successful drama ER, which ran for 331 episodes. Another pub trivia question, I think.
1: Yeah.
0: Well, by the mid-1980s, Steven increasingly refused a traditional director's fee. Instead, he was betting on the success of his films by negotiating gross points. He said, "I'm a gambler. I love gambling to see what's going to make it and what is not."
1: Now, we're going to skip over the next few films, although we should pause briefly maybe on the second Indiana Jones movie, because it got him his second wife. His first wife, Amy Irving, was an actress he met in 1976 during an audition for Close Encounters. Their relationship has been described as tempestuous and troubled over the next decade. They broke up, got back together, eventually married in 1985 and had a son together.
0: But in 1989, the couple divorced, and their settlement is one of the most expensive in history, estimated at $100 million. His second wife, Kate Capshaw, was the actress in Indiana Jones and the Temple of Doom, mm-hmm. if you ever wondered what happened to her. They married in 1991 after she converted to Judaism for him, and they'd go on to have five children together, two of whom are African-American and adopted. In an interview, she said, "We were watching Indiana Jones and the Temple of Doom the other night on television. I turned to Steven and I said, 'What happened to my career after that movie?' He said, 'You weren't supposed to have a career. You were supposed to be with me.' And it's true. My focus was on Steven and a large family." I'm not sure I would personally react that well if that's what my husband told me about my own career. But, you know, clearly they're very happy together.
1: Yeah. Well, Steven credits Kate's conversion to Judaism as bringing himself back to Judaism. And soon after, he connected creatively with his faith by directing the Holocaust film 1993's Schindler's List. While filming Schindler's List, Stephen said that he cried all the time. It was, in his words, the most personal film I've ever made because it was something I was so ashamed of. It's a 3-hour black and white movie about the Holocaust. It's a hard watch. Stephen was convinced it would lose money, even the budget was just $22 million, but he needn't have worried. The film grossed over $320 million worldwide.
0: However, he actually gave away his profits for the movie, saying, "I was unwilling to keep it because it was blood money." In fact, Schindler's List was the film that got him into philanthropy. After the film, he set up two foundations. One gives grants to Holocaust and Jewish continuity projects, and the other records testimonies from Holocaust survivors. However, he said he mostly gives anonymously because of his faith. He said, "A rabbi sat me down and told me, you know, if you put your name on everything, it goes unrecognized by God." I said, "Really? So 80% of what I give is anonymous and the other 20% is only where my name can help attract other monies," which is a really interesting approach to philanthropy.
1: Yeah, no, obviously he can be a mustering point for other donors, can't he, if he discloses that he's one. Well, Schindler's List won Stephen his first Oscar awards for Best Director and Best Picture, and that brought him a new kind of credibility. He was a hit maker, but hadn't been really recognised creatively. But, of course, he wasn't done with blockbusters quite yet. The same year that Schindler's List came out, something quite different, Jurassic Park. Now, Jurassic Park became the highest grossing film ever at the time. I seem to be saying that quite a lot as we go through this.
0: It's a common refrain in this
1: basically
0: episode.
1: Basically, he keeps breaking his own records. And it grossed over $914 million worldwide. Stephen and Universal were essentially 50-50 partners on this film. So he was getting money as both a director and as a producer through Amblin. Altogether, he made about $250 million from the film, by far the most an individual had ever made from a movie or any other unit of entertainment that we can find at that time.
0: Well, Jurassic Park also made him money long after the popcorn had been swept off the cinema floors and people had been ushered out. Before the film, Universal had been worried about Stephen being poached by Time Warner, another studio. So to keep Stephen sweet, his old mentor, Sid Sheinberg, devised one of the most unusual deals in Hollywood. Stephen has a habit of racking these up. He would become, and this is so fun, creative consultant for Universal Studios theme parks. And his job was helping to design elements of the parks, as well as the rides. I mean, I'm sorry, this sounds like a dream job. In exchange, he would get 2% of all park ticket revenue plus a portion of park concession receipts. And now this really is a phenomenal deal. Stephen takes home about $30 million every single year, and he signed that deal in perpetuity. So
1: wow.
0: It means he gets it forever.
1: I wish someone would offer me a deal where I get $30 million a year for the rest of my life.
0: Imagine every single ticket you buy to Universal Studios, a tiny bit of that goes into Steven Spielberg's pockets.
1: Gosh, so, you know, given all of that, it's really not surprising that in 1994, Forbes declared Stephen a billionaire age 46.
0: It's a good thing Stephen had a lot of cash floating around because he's about to get into one of the most expensive businesses in the industry, owning his own studio. So let's take Steven Spielberg beyond a billion. After Schindler's List came out, he took a 3-year break from directing to found a company called DreamWorks SKG. The S stands for Spielberg, the K for ex-Disney chair Jeffrey Katzenberg, and the G for music mogul David Geffen. And we've already covered some of this story, by the way, in our David Geffen episode. The three men put in their own money, $33.3 million each, plus $2 billion of other people's money.
1: I remember this being founded at the time. It was like a big, huge deal. It was kind of like money and the creative industries coming together. But starting a studio is a much bigger gamble than a production company. This is the first new big studio in a generation. The other ones were all established before World War II, during that golden age of Hollywood, MGM, all those kind of people. Those studios had vast back catalogues, and the revenue from that keeps them afloat when they make inevitable multi-million dollar flops. So Stephen, up to this point, had been relatively flop-free. He had a few duds, but he'd never really made a film that had lost money. Stephen said, "I threw myself over the barbed wire with Jeffrey and David so we could have what we wanted."
0: But with so much skin in the game, you'd assume that Stephen would make films exclusively for DreamWorks. But no, the first film he directed after setting up DreamWorks was the Jurassic Park sequel, The Lost World, which was for Universal. But even Saving Private Ryan was a co-production with Paramount. And as Jeffrey Katzenberg put it, having half of something Steven's excited about is better than having none.
1: That's a great quote. DreamWorks released a number of hits, but for every hit, there was at least one flop. And in fact, DreamWorks was on the verge of bankruptcy several times, and the studio began to sort of fall apart.
0: And in 2006, Steven and his partner sold DreamWorks to Viacom, the parent company of Paramount, for $1.6 billion. Steven stayed on as a key creative partner, but it wasn't a happy marriage. 2 years after the deal, Paramount released Steven from his contract. He relaunched DreamWorks as an independent production company.
1: So he continued directing high-profile films, including Lincoln, Bridge of Spies, and The Fablemans, which was semi-autobiographical and not much of a film, if you ask me. I'm allowed to be a critic here. I thought it was terrible. Anyway, to this day, Steven remains the highest grossing director of all time. His films have grossed over $10 billion at the box office.
0: And in 2017, he had the opportunity to be bought out of his theme park deal for the huge lump sum of between $500 million and $1 billion. But Steven chose to keep that deal, leaving him with one of the most lucrative ongoing revenue streams in Hollywood, and maybe the only one that involves roller coasters.
1: So that's where our billionaire's story ends. On the Good Bad Billionaire podcast, we've also scored him on a set of billionaire categories: wealth, controversy, power and legacy. You can find that by searching for Good Bad Billionaire wherever you get your podcasts.
0: There we also have over 80 episodes exploring the lives of the super rich, from celebrities to CEOs.
1: Good Bad Billionaire is a BBC Studios production for the BBC World Service.
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4: Hello, I'm Jamal Khalili. 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

0: Hello and welcome to Newsday on the BBC World Service with James Copnell in London and Barbara Platt-Usher in Nairobi.
1: Myanmar's military regime fights back as it forcibly recruits thousands of young men. Our correspondent goes deep behind rebel lines to meet commanders and hear from soldiers who deserted the regime.
2: They began grabbing people from their homes, seizing people they found on the streets, even taking people in broad daylight. Before we even understood what was happening, we were sent to the front lines.
0: Our sports presenter Isaac Fannin joins us from Los Angeles as the build-up to the World Cup gathers pace.
1: And we're going to hear from a business owner in New York hoping to get a refund after some of President Trump's tariffs were declared illegal. That's coming up after this bulletin of the latest world news.
3: BBC News with David Harper. The United States says it's completed a series of strikes against Iran, which it described as a proportional response to the downing of an American helicopter on Monday. The US military said it targeted air defense systems, ground control stations, and radar sites. Peter Bowes has more.
4: Iran was very quick to launch retaliatory attacks, and according to Iran, its state media, it launched drone and long-range missile strikes targeting American bases in Bahrain, Kuwait, and Jordan. And according to Iran's Revolutionary Guards, they say that they are ready to deliver a, quote, crushing and decisive response to any further U.S. attacks. And this clearly is the most serious escalation of hostilities now between Washington and Tehran since the truce was agreed some 2 months ago.
3: Rebels fighting the military government in Myanmar have told the BBC they're losing ground because of a shortage of manpower and equipment. New drone technology and the forced recruitment of tens of thousands of conscripts has helped the junta to retake lost territory. The government fully controls less than half of Myanmar after an opposing alliance of ethnic and rebel groups made sweeping gains more than 2 years ago. Ko Kaung is a commander in one of the rebel groups, the People's Defence Force.
5: Military forced conscription became the main challenging factor for us on the battlefield, as it gave the military limitless manpower. Our resources are very constrained. With limited funds, we cannot source required components as much as we want, and we cannot recruit new soldiers as easily as the military.
3: Ukraine's foreign minister has said Kyiv is seeking deeper ties with African countries and sees itself as an alternative to Russia on the continent. Andriy Sibiha told the BBC strengthening relations with Africa had become a foreign policy priority during Russia's full-scale invasion. He said Kyiv had long-standing ties with the continent.
6: We always been in Africa, I mean as a part of the Soviet Union, and it is not fair that the Russian side now monopolized. You see this positive contribution of the Soviet Union. It was a collective contribution.
3: Ukraine has in recent years opened several new embassies in Africa as part of a diplomatic push to build international support. Russia has long been expanding its influence on the continent. The military-led governments of Mali, Burkina Faso and Niger have turned to Moscow to help fight jihadists. The Taliban authorities in Afghanistan say Pakistan has carried out airstrikes in three provinces, killing 13 people. The reported strikes followed an attack by the Pakistani Taliban on a security forces checkpoint near Peshawar, which killed at least six paramilitaries. Pakistan has long accused Afghanistan of harbouring militants, which it denies. World News from the BBC. New figures show the world experienced the second hottest May on record last month. The EU's climate monitor said average temperatures were driven up by the developing El Niño weather pattern in the Pacific Ocean and an unusually early heat wave in Western Europe. The agency warned that climate change was making such extremes the new normal for the continent. The US House of Representatives has passed a long-delayed bill to fund immigration enforcement. The $70 billion bill, which the Senate has already approved, now goes to President Trump for his signature. Democrats had wanted changes to the way immigration and customs enforcement operates after its agents killed two US citizens in separate incidents. The dispute led to a lengthy partial government shutdown until agreement was reached on funding other parts of the Homeland Security Department. A man accused of shooting dead 15 people at a Jewish event on Bondi Beach in Australia last December has been charged with an additional 19 offences. Katie Watson has the details.
7: These fresh charges were filed in April, but only now have they been confirmed by authorities. 24-year-old Naveed Akram faces 10 counts of shooting with intent to murder, 6 counts of discharging a firearm with intent to resist arrest, as well as 3 counts of causing wounding or grievous bodily harm with intent to murder. That's in addition to the other charges he already faces, 15 counts of murder, 40 of attempted murder, and 1 of committing a terrorist act. Naveed Akram was critically injured by police at the scene of the shooting. He was later transferred from hospital to prison. He's yet to enter a plea to the charges.
3: Ecuador says it's arrested a Polish-born man wanted by Interpol for drug trafficking and links to international crime groups. Yakim Yetz Tomash was detained in the sound of Santa Elena, where he'd been hiding. Ecuador's interior minister described him as the key link between the Albanian mafia, armed groups from Colombia and Ecuadorian gangs. BBC News.
1: Thank you for that news. 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
8: In the programme today, we head deep into Myanmar's civil war and we look at new US strikes on Iran. We'll also hear from a small business owner trying to get a refund after some of President Trump's tariffs were declared illegal.
9: And I'm Isaac Fannin in the United States, bringing you all the latest before the World Cup begins. If you've got a question for me or a comment on anything you hear on Newsday, you can send us a WhatsApp or text message on the usual number, +44 77 86 205085.
8: Myanmar's civil war, there's been a change. The military, which seized power in a coup 5 years ago, had been losing ground to rebel and ethnic groups across the country. But the forced recruitment of tens of thousands of conscripts has led to a change in fortune, and now it's the armed opposition that's on the defensive. New drone technology is also helping the junta take back some of the territory it lost. The coup leader, Min Aung Hlaing, has taken the role of president in elections, which most view as staged. He's given the armed opposition until July 31st to enter peace talks. All the main resistance forces have rejected the proposal. Our correspondent, Quentin Somerville, has just returned from time with rebel groups in Myanmar's Bago and Karen states.
10: Hidden deep under forest cover in Myanmar's Karen state is a field hospital, a jumble of bamboo and wooden buildings that treats resistance fighters injured in their battles to set Myanmar free from military rule. So we're in the operating theatre. It's running off solar power and generator. It is quite hot in here. Jazu is on the table, still awake. Jazu has a long gash at the top of his leg. They're trying to save his leg, which was injured as a result of him stepping on a landmine. He was on his way back from a military assault. As they turn him over, you can see that the back of his heel is all gone. It's just raw flesh. People sustain injuries from landmines every single day here. Dr. Song is the surgeon here. They say they carry out operations every day in this operating theatre. Never stops in terms of casualties.
11: I don't know. There were days during the 5 years that I have been here when I couldn't describe the sorrow with words anymore. There's not just bombing, later kamikaze drones and artillery as well.
10: What do you say to young people in Yangon and Mandalay today who say, the coup was 5 years ago. Min Aung Hlaing, the junta leader, is about to become president. This is all over.
12: Yes.
10: What do you say to them?
11: If young people choose not to oppose the dictatorship now, then this cycle of revolution and resistance in our country will just continue, repeating itself endlessly.
10: There's about 10 rebel militia fighters who are heading to a base called Papon. Now, they have that junta base surrounded, but it's heavily armed. They have artillery, they have the ability to call in airstrikes, they have mortars. But they are surrounded on all three sides by the rebels. We're on a rare thing here, an asphalt road, and that means we're a big target. So these men are listening out for drones. Commanders here tell us that Myanmar's military has the edge in terms of quantity and technology. Strikes come almost daily, they say.
12: Commander Ko Kong of the People's Defence Force takes me on patrol to a captured hunter base.
5: The danger from drones is definitely increasing. It would be easier for us if we also had jammers.
10: So there was a drone overhead and we just had to take cover. But we can't hear it now. And the PDF forces think they might have brought it down. But they can't confirm that. In any case, we have to wait at this position. Just like the conflict in Ukraine, like the conflict in Lebanon, drones are everywhere now, and very quickly drone warfare adapts and escalates. And that's exactly what's happening here in Myanmar.
12: Ko Kang and his men took control of the sprawling military base back in March 2024. But now he's braced for the worst. As many as 2,000 soldiers are advancing towards Papun. The junta's ranks have been replenished after it began enforcing a conscription law, which means that all 18 to 35-year-olds have to serve 2 to 5 years in the military, whether they like it or not. It's been a game-changer for their enemy, says Ko Kang.
5: Military-forced conscription became the main challenging factor for us on the battlefield, as it gave the military limitless manpower. Our resources are very constrained. With limited funds, we cannot source required components as much as we want, and we cannot recruit new soldiers as easily as the military.
10: This resistance base is hidden deep in the forest. Time and time again we hear from resistance fighters that one of the reasons that Myanmar's military, the junta, has regained the initiative on the battlefield is because of thousands of new recruits, forced conscripts, some of whom never wanted to fight. Well, here at this HQ, there are 4 deserters from the junta forces, and they've agreed to speak to us. How did you escape from the army?
2: From the military outpost, we planned to escape from the bathing place. 2 of us went down to the bathing spot first, while the other 2 stayed behind to keep watch. Once all 4 of us had gathered there, we waited for the right moment and slipped away as soon as we could.
12: Did any of you want to join the army, or were you forced to do so?
2: We were forcibly recruited against our will. They began grabbing people from their homes, seizing people they found on the streets, even taking people in broad daylight. Before we even understood what was happening, we were sent to the front lines. They treated us terribly from the beginning to the end. We couldn't endure it anymore.
12: The junta's new recruits may not be willing, but they've revived the military's fortune. Once on the defensive, they're now mounting offensive operations across the country and attempting to take back border posts that fell to the resistance. Although the military still controls less than half of the territory in the country. The rebels, for their part, 5 years after the coup, are struggling with recruitment. Back at the clinic, I asked Jazu, now in a recovery ward, if the heavy casualties suffered by the rebels has been worth it.
13: No, it's not worth it. If we compare material gains against a life sacrificed, then no, it's not worth it. The lives of our comrades can never be exchanged for anything. I'll return to fight one way or another. I will fight until the end for the future of our children.
12: It's not all just battlefield injuries here. The wife of one of the fighters is heavily pregnant, and the contractions have just started, so they're going to deliver the baby. So Mei Jiao Mo is pretty close now. This is her first baby. The baby girl they call Su Pei. It translates roughly to fulfilled wish. Her parents say that all they want for her is a peaceful and democratic Myanmar. But after 5 years of hard fighting, that dream of these young revolutionaries still seems far beyond their grasp.
8: That is Quentin Somerville reporting from Myanmar. You can now watch the full documentary, The Secret Jungle Hospital, on the BBC News Channel on YouTube.
1: This is Newsday on the BBC World Service with Barbara in Nairobi. I'm James in London, feeling, well, rather alone today in our studio. Usually Isaac Fannin, our sports presenter, is sitting next to me. But Isaac is in Los Angeles with the World Cup about to get underway. Hi, Isaac. How is it out there?
9: Hello there. Yes, very, very good, James. I'm having a lovely time. I have to say, though, I've been deceived by years of watching Hollywood movies where it's told me that the weather in Los Angeles is beautiful. but in the evening, I can tell you, it gets very, very chilly. But other than that, a fantastic time as the World Cup draws closer.
1: Yeah, very much rich people's problems. That. Oh, no, it's a little chilly out in LA as I watch the World Cup. Is there a really then building sense of anticipation?
9: Yeah, it's really interesting you say that, because we've not seen too many fans knocking around in the streets since we've been here, but there is adverts all over Los Angeles publicising that this tournament is taking place in a few days' time. We were at SoFi Stadium earlier on today, and they're making their final preparations as well. So you can definitely tell that there is a bit of a momentum building. We're seeing it on TV a lot more as well over the last couple of days. So the momentum for the tournament is definitely building.
1: Yeah, one of the main news lines coming out, and there's so many around this World Cup, I guess, is that Iran's Football Federation says that their fans have had their tickets revoked. What's going on there?
9: Yeah, this is a really interesting story, considering that this World Cup has had so many stories off the pitch. Basically, every football federation at a World Cup is given 8% of supporters' tickets for their matches at the tournament. So Iran are playing two games here in Los Angeles. They opened their campaign on Monday against New Zealand, and they had just started selling tickets to their fans for that game on Monday, but then their ability to sell those tickets, the right was revoked, and that is because of the war between the two countries. America has put trade embargoes on Iran, and that means that Iran have not been able to sell the tickets. Now, FIFA say that they are looking to work to maximize opportunities for Iranian supporters to attend matches. But I guess, James, it's another example of this tightrope that FIFA have been trying to walk ever since the war began, in trying to keep two countries at war, which is going to be the first time that it will ever happen at a World Cup where two countries are at war. So it's one of those stories, another story around Iran that we've been talking about over the last few days and months in regards to the World Cup.
1: Astonishing stuff, isn't it? And I know there are lots of Americans of Iranian origin in LA as well, so presumably lots of disappointment there. But also talk of a potential strike in the opening game in the US, where you are in Los Angeles.
9: Yeah, so that was actually the talk of the town when we got here on Sunday, James, is that there was a potential strike that was going to take place at SoFi Stadium on Friday for the opening game featuring the United States and Paraguay. And it was a strike for 2,000 staff members, so bar staff, caterers and chefs, and they were going to strike over their pay and working conditions. However, they've managed to avert that strike and they have agreed a new deal which will give them better working conditions, better pay, and crucially for many of them, we spoke to them this morning at SoFi Stadium, it gives them what they think is added protection from ICE raids that we've seen across the country. It gives them added protection, and we'll explain a little bit more around that later on, because this new contract that they've been given allows them to strike if ICE raids one of the stadiums and detains one of their staff members. So we'll hear from a couple of workers at SoFi Stadium a little bit later on in the programme.
1: Very much looking forward to that. Isaac will be back throughout the programme, of course, but next episode in about 25 minutes' time.
8: And you're listening to Newsday from the BBC World Service with James Copnell in London and me, Barbara Platt-Usher, in Nairobi. Lots to talk about today, but one of our headlines, the United States has carried out strikes on Iran in response to the downing of an American helicopter. Iranian forces say they've retaliated by targeting U.S. bases in the region.
1: Yeah, in a social media post, President Trump said two pilots of a U.S. Apache helicopter that had been shot down over the Strait of Hormuz had been rescued uninjured. But he added that the U.S. had to respond to the attack. In a statement, U.S. Central Command, also known as CENTCOM, said a proportional response had been launched against what it called Iranian aggression. Our North America editor, Sarah Smith, in Washington, has more.
14: I don't think Donald Trump feels he has any choice here. Any U.S. president would feel that they had to respond to an incident like this. And in his statement, he particularly noted that the United States must of necessity respond to this attack. Otherwise, in other words, he feels like he just cannot ignore it. But there could be another purpose as well behind a targeted strike against Iran. Anyone who has been watching the White House closely over the last few weeks, it will seem pretty obvious to them that the US does not want to return to a full-scale war with Iran. But President Trump has to keep that option on the table to maintain his negotiating position, as they're still in talks about reaching some kind of peace agreement. So if he didn't respond to the downing of a helicopter, that might make him look so risk-averse that Iran would think that there was no military option left, whereas a targeted strike at a time like this could allow him to make clear that he will take action if he feels he has to. The advance warning that he was giving in that social media post is designed, I think, to try and contain the situation. If he tells them what he's going to do or that he is going to respond, that may stop a series of tit-for-tat attacks spiraling out of control and mean that perhaps this could be limited to this one response.
1: A report by our North America editor, Sarah Smith, in Washington.
8: And connected to that war, oil prices have risen as the U.S. says it has completed this series of strikes against Iran in response to the downing of that helicopter on Monday. Maura Fogarty joins us from Singapore now with the latest on business. What's the latest on oil prices, Maura?
15: Hey, Barbara, good morning to you. Look, it just shows you how jittery the oil market is, right? And investors and traders and everybody else waiting to see if and when some kind of ceasefire agreement will occur. And the fact that we had the U.S. resuming strikes against Iran, what they say was in retaliation, has got markets a bit nervous again. So we saw oil prices rising once we heard news that the U.S. had put out these retaliatory strikes. They've come off the highs, but they're still a little bit higher than where they were in Asian trading yesterday. So again, just to show you a bit how nervous the markets are.
8: Yeah, up and down. There's also been a warning from a U.S. official about stockpiles of oil. What can you tell us about that?
15: Yes. So the U.S. Energy Information Administration has been keeping records about inventories, oil inventories, since 2003, right? So all countries keep like a reserve of stockpiles of oil to release in times of, shortages or high prices, like now, for example. And what they found is that the drawdown of these oil inventories is happening at its fastest pace in a very long time. And that if it continues at this pace, by December, we'll hit the lowest level since 2003, since when they first started gathering the information. And the reason why they say that is because, one, you've got the disruption to oil because of the war in Iran. You were about 11 million barrels of oil per day. It's not coming onto the market. And then secondly, even if you've got the Strait of Hormuz opening up tomorrow and a ceasefire agreement, it will take a while for shipping through the strait to resume to normal levels. And they think that's not going to happen until early 2027. At the earliest. So the concern here is that if you've got this record drawdown that will occur by the end of the year, then you're going to see an increase in oil prices again.
8: Oil, the continuing story. Thanks for that, Maura.
1: A major legal battle is underway in the United States over who should receive refunds after the Supreme Court ruled that some of President Trump's tariffs were illegal. The case involves around $166 billion collected before the tariffs were struck down. The government says only companies that challenge the tariffs in court should be entitled to claim their money back, while others argue that every affected business should be eligible for a refund plus interest. For more, I've been speaking to one of the business owners looking for some money back. Marvina Robinson is founder and CEO of B. Stuyvesant Champagne, based in Brooklyn, New York. So how did she feel when the Supreme Court made its ruling?
16: I was very excited because tariffs have been critical to our business. Everything is imported from France. So the tariffs took a toll on us as a small business. But though it was exciting, the process of getting a refund was my next concern. And what we're experiencing now is a big problem because applying for a refund is taking forever.
1: All right.
16: And it's not very easy.
1: Yeah, tell me about that. So you are one of the companies that filed a lawsuit about the tariffs. You haven't got a refund yet, it sounds like.
16: No, it has been very tedious. So I had to end up hiring a customs broker to step in to help me get a refund because my original claim has been rejected due to an error or just the overall process. And leading a small business, I didn't have time to keep going back over and over again. So I just decided to hire a customs broker to help us get our refund.
1: And that's more costs, presumably.
16: Exactly. We have to now pay a fee to get something back that was illegally charged to us.
1: You say that very matter-of-factly. Presumably, there's quite a lot of frustration behind that.
16: It is. It takes a toll for as a small business. It takes a big toll on us, right? You think about the tariffs that were put on us was illegal and went through a whole year of going back and forth. And now it's so easy to just say, okay, you have to apply for a refund. But in addition, we're still paying tariffs. So it's a double-headed, in my opinion, from my perspective as well.
1: And just take us through what that has meant for your business over the last year or so.
16: Well, you look at it with the tariffs, you know, it comes, you know, with the imports, we had to increase our prices. Overall, the economy has been in a strain. So a lot of consumers are not spending. So thinking about having to increase prices, consumers are not spending, you know, it hurts how we try actually have to grow, right? In addition, pricing is not consistent. As a small business, you really have to plan your pricing ahead. With these tariffs, sometimes having a random, you know, increase or a threat of an increase, it hurts the business.
1: Mm. Are you fairly confident that eventually you're going to get your money back?
16: I am 80-20. I feel a lot more confident that I now hired a customs broker, but I want to see how long this is going to take as well.
1: Is it the kind of thing where you were perhaps thinking about having to lay members of staff off? Did it get to that point with the tariffs?
16: Well, yes, we did decrease staffing. So during the holidays, even before the holidays, like around like August, September of 2025, we normally bring on additional hiring in which we couldn't afford to do. So I had to decrease production of champagne because of the pricing. We also did not produce half bottles of champagne, 375 milliliters due to the tariffs. Because you think about it, with the tariff pricing, I could not afford as a small business owner to take on the tariffs myself and absorb it, right? So obviously some of these costs had to be passed on to customers. And I thought the pricing that would have been important with our small bottles with the tariffs, the pricing just didn't make sense to me. I actually reduced the production of half bottles.
1: How easy is it then to pick it back up to the level you were at before?
16: It's hard because I haven't been able to do so, right? Like, again, we're still paying tariffs. Like, after the

0: Etter varslet kraftige amerikanske angrep mot Iran. 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
1: Arms Central Command will be busy tonight because President Trump said we will be hitting Iran hard and we will be. Because Iran has a chance to make a good deal, a great deal, to codify what they said they've been willing to do, and they haven't been willing to do it. So, as President Trump said, they've been tap, tap, tapping. You can see when someone's trying to tap, tap, tap on a deal. Instead, they're going to have tap, tap, tap bombs dropping on key facilities in Iran from the United States of America. And that's not because we want to restart anything. We don't have to restart. It's because we are, the War Department is prepared to set the terms to ensure that we get the kind of deal President Trump expects.
0: USA-korrespondent Peter Svår, hva det egentlig Hegseth sier til oss her?
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23: We've been made to feel really welcome in Greensboro, so it's nice to, in a sense, give something back to the community.
24: It's amazing that we can have an open training session for people to come see. We have a lot of superstars, and it will be amazing for the people in this community to come watch them, and hopefully there will be some extra motivation in training today.
25: Det er et krav fra FIFA, tror jeg, at det skal være en sånn open training session, altså kunne vi velge litt hvilke dag og så videre, og da ble det ganske naturlig nå når det drar seg til mot alvor, men lenge nok til Irak-kampen til at vi kan gjøre noen taktiske ting på de andre treningene, så i dag blir det en kenta-trening, som jeg pleier å kalle det.
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26: With challenges that we would rather not be confronted, and when we are confronted with these challenges, then we have to deal with them.
22: Om den hjemsendte somaliske dommeren Omar Artan, som ikke fikk komme inn i USA, sa Infantino følgende.
26: Of course it is unfortunate as well what happened to Omar, the referee from Somalia.
22: Så ble han spurt av BBC om han hadde mistet kontrollen over CIA-turnering.
26: We don't live on the moon, we live on planet Earth, and you have to deal with different situations. We try to do our best. We try to do our best.
0: Og fotballfeberen, den stiger den, og i morgen tidlig så gir Nyhetsmorgen deg det siste fra det norske landslaget. 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
47: World Service.
48: Importantly, I want to use this money to be able to give back, and that's why I signed the giving pledge.
49: You know, for most of us, yes. The payday at the end of the month
48: yes.
49: feels quite nice, so I'm surprised you did not have a spring in your step when you found it's $1 billion and above.
48: Yes, so I'll tell you something very interesting.
49: Uh-huh.
48: I just remembered something. I had a friend of mine, and he lives in the UK now. I remember him playing the song, I Wanna Be a Billionaire, remember?
49: Yeah.
48: And it was Billionaire and Forbes, and I had never heard of that song, and it kind of resonated, and, you know, we laughed about it, and he's like, let me play it for you. I'm like,
49: I'm already a billionaire. Why are you playing it?
48: So I just remembered that, actually. So maybe that was a small kind of moment of, let's say, a celebration between two very close friends.
50: You are listening to the interview from the BBC World Service. So the thing about billionaires is that they are not easy to find. Time is money, remember? And it wasn't any different with Mohamed Dewji. My colleagues at Focus on Africa spent nearly 6 months arranging this interview. At some point, his team even suggested that we fly to meet him at his office in Dubai. But as fate would have it, Mohamed had a conference to attend in Nairobi, so we seized the moment. He gave us about half an hour for this conversation, and before we could begin, he told me I should do away with the official stuff and just call him Mo. Now, in the next part of this interview, I put to him the argument that Africa is seeing a widening gap between a tiny elite and the rest of the population, and that inequality beyond a certain level works against society. Okay, let's return to my conversation with Mo.
48: We all know that Africa is facing large unemployment. My company, METL Group, and specifically I want to mention in Tanzania,
49: mm-hmm.
48: we are employing 38,000 direct jobs.
49: Those are employees that you're paying at the end of every month.
48: Yes.
49: Mm-hmm.
48: Now, we are the second largest employers after the government of United Republic of Tanzania. Now, if today I would have not generated the wealth generated and not done the business that I have done, would these 38,000 plus people have jobs? Point number one. Point number two, if you look at entrepreneurs, we are paying all types of taxes. Mm-hmm. And sometimes I call that the government is actually our partner. So when you're paying, whether it is duties, whether it is VAT, whether it is railway development levies, whether it is corporate tax, end of the day, whatever money you are making, you are paying taxes. And the same money is being used to take social services to poor people. Mm-hmm. Third, that I, in specific, I do a lot of impact and philanthropy.
49: Yes.
48: And as much as I agree with him that there is a difference between the haves and the have-nots, but if you are a responsible billionaire, then I feel that you face lesser of a problem because, and we will talk about when I was kidnapped for 9 days, I was blindfolded, hand and legs tied. One, God saved me, I believe, because I'm a man of faith. But two, the poor of the poorest were praying for me. Mm-hmm. And you can go back in whether social media, whether newspapers, that now where have you seen a rich man getting kidnapped and poor people praying for him? So to answer to him that there's two sides of the coin. And I feel that I am personally responsible with the money that I've earned to make sure that I alleviate poverty, support my government, and help the underprivileged.
49: The impact is there. You've talked about over 30,000 employees. I also read that your companies contribute over 5% to Tanzania's economy, which is huge. That's a lot of impact. So I think the question sometimes, the moral question is whether you need to get so rich while doing it. Yes, it's helping. It gives employment. But does it have to put you at that level, or could the system work in a way that more people rise with you?
48: So my issue is,
49: yeah,
48: the richer you get, the more business you do, the more taxes you pay, the more employment you give, the more philanthropy you do. Mm-hmm. So I think, this is my view, I think there is nothing wrong in that. Unless you have someone that is dependent on doing things that are not correct, mm-hmm, and is not employing people and not giving back, then it's another story.
49: Okay.
48: You know? But I think that it helps people.
49: Let's explore an aspect of what comes up as a solution, which is taxes for the wealth. So not taxes for the company, you know, or the employees, or, you know, the different taxes you have to pay, but specifically targeted at your wealth. Mm-hmm. What do you think about it?
48: I don't have a problem. I think, look, already taxes in Africa are very high. I think this is one of the biggest problems. I mean, if you go and see taxes, let's take in this, in averagely in Africa, taxes range between 40 to 50%. Now, when you increase taxes further than that, that means you're going to kill the business. So you're basically going to kill the goose that lays the golden egg, and that will be a problem.
49: Yeah.
48: So you need to look for innovative ways on how to use these billionaires to help your cause. But I don't think taxes would be the right way.
49: Okay. So what do you think, though, fundamentally is the issue that creates billionaires in Africa, and perhaps you can talk about Tanzania. What's a system that creates billionaires but still leaves out a lot of other people, you know, on the other side of the coin? Is it something that fundamentally needs to change so it doesn't allow you to get so rich if so many other people are not getting as rich?
48: I don't think it has to be either or.
49: Okay.
48: What I think that governments need to have policies. Now, one of the areas that is agriculture. 40% of Africa, of the world's arable land, is in Africa. But yet, Africa uses billions, hundreds of billions of dollars of foreign exchange to import food. Now, when you have all these geopolitical crises, and when prices go up, what happens is that the men on the ground who has a very limited disposable income gets hurt. So what do we need to do is we need to push these billionaires to invest in patient capital in agriculture. And when I say that, look, small holders may sound very sexy. And I love the small holders, but the impetus has to be by that billionaire who is going to invest in 100,000 hectares, grow grain, corn, rice, wheat, edibles, soybean, sunflower, then on the periphery, create a smallholder structure where they promise them three things. One, you give them seedlings that are hybrid seedlings. Two, you give them fertilizers and inputs, whether it may be insecticides or pesticides or fungicides, and you loan them so that, they do not have to need capital to be able to do work in their farms.
49: Yeah.
48: And three, give them a transparent offtake of that product. My argument is that we need to pull people up rather than thinking or having an ideology of pushing that one person or 20 billionaires in Africa down. That does not guarantee you that will push the 1.3 billion people up.
49: Okay, I see. What's your advice to a young person out there who still has that push, push, push? They would really want to become a billionaire.
48: So the push, push, push is amazing. And I said this before in my interviews. You know, to become a billionaire, there's no elevators, no escalators. It is lazima upande ngazi. It is you have to take the stairs. And it is a step-by-step process, you know. And when you do push, push, push, you know, don't think that, you know, I get up in the morning and I'm not tired. I'm equally as tired as you are. But you just have to push yourself out of it and, you know, hustle.
49: Right. Biggest regret?
48: My biggest regret is not spending time with my family while I was chasing money.
50: 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If you enjoyed this conversation, you can find many more episodes of The Interview wherever you get your BBC podcasts, including ones with Sierra Leone's First Lady, Fatma Bio, former Sudanese leader, Aisha Musa, and Sung Ali from the International Organization for Migration. Until next time, bye for now.
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15: Difficult conditions in the midst of a very bitterly cold winter here.
1: We've been waiting so long for this. I'm just thrilled for all the patients I get to go home to say we have hope on the way.
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15: US inflation hits its highest level in 3 years, and Donald Trump says he loves it. We'll be diving into the numbers, talking to a farmer, a cafe owner, and a real estate agent in the US about how price rises are affecting them. We'll also look at inflation in China and hear from businesses in North America on how they feel about the Football World Cup. 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
16: BBC News with David Harper. The US Defence Secretary Pete Hegseth has said key facilities in Iran will be targeted by US strikes in the coming hours. He was echoing an earlier threat by President Trump to hit the country hard. India says 3 Indian sailors are missing and 21 have been rescued after a commercial vessel was attacked off the coast of Oman. The US military said it struck the tanker, accusing it of violating the US blockade on Iranian ports. The head of football's world governing body, FIFA, has defended the organisation of the World Cup a day before the tournament kicks off. Gianni Infantino said it was unfortunate that a top Somali referee had been barred from entering the US, but that FIFA couldn't control everything. The Microsoft co-founder Bill Gates has denied ever victimising anyone as he faces questions from a congressional inquiry into links between the late sex offender Jeffrey Epstein and the rich and powerful, including himself. The billionaire businessman says he regrets meeting Epstein. In Northern Ireland, crowds have gathered for a second night of anti-immigration protests in parts of Belfast following a knife attack by a Sudanese immigrant in which a man was badly injured. Police have been using water cannon to disperse the demonstrators. The UN Nuclear Watchdog's Board of Governors has passed a US-backed resolution telling Iran to declare its remaining enriched uranium stocks and let inspectors verify them. The resolution could complicate Washington's talks with Tehran. A US court handling Donald Trump's multi-billion dollar lawsuit against the BBC has thrown out a request from his legal team to replace the presiding judge. They'd argued the judge in the defamation suit couldn't be fair because he'd represented a company in a previous case against Mr. Trump. Pope Leo has celebrated Mass at Barcelona's Sagrada Familia to inaugurate the Basilica's tallest tower. Its completion last year made the Basilica the world's tallest church. It soars more than 170 metres into the sky. BBC News.
15: US inflation data is out and it's not pretty.
17: For everyday Americans, gasoline is much higher. The price of food as a consequence has also gotten much higher. All prices are higher.
15: So is Donald Trump worried?
18: Yeah. No, I love it. The numbers were great. You know what I really love? I love the inflation.
15: It's World Business Report from the BBC World Service. I'm Gideon Long. We'll be diving into those figures, asking what they mean for businesses, for the Federal Reserve, and for you. We'll also take a look at inflation in China, and we'll hear from North American businesses on their hopes and fears for the soccer or football World Cup. We're going to start by talking about US inflation because it's risen to its highest level in 3 years. Unwelcome news for homeowners as with mortgages, for businesses, and many of you listening perhaps, and potentially complicating the Federal Reserve's plans for interest rate cuts as well. Inflation in the US hit 4.2% in May, and energy prices up 23.5%. This despite repeated assurances from President Donald Trump that inflation was moving lower. My colleague, Bizzy Adebayo, has been taking a closer look at the numbers and what's driving them.
19: During his campaign for a second term in the White House, President Donald Trump promised to end inflation and make America affordable again. In February, with inflation at 2.4%, he claimed price rises were under control.
20: Very good financial numbers, very low inflation. We brought costs way down, and the numbers were surprising, except to me, they weren't surprising.
19: Tonight, after 3 months of increases in the consumer price index, President Trump said this.
18: You know what I really love? I love the inflation.
19: With inflation at a three-year high, today's report shows slowing price rises will continue to be a challenge. To understand why, it's worth taking a look. Inflation surged after the COVID-19 pandemic as economies reopened, consumers spent heavily, and global supply chains struggled to keep up. Russia's invasion of Ukraine in 2022 then pushed up energy and food costs around the world, helping drive US inflation to more than 9%. The Federal Reserve responded with an aggressive series of interest rate hikes. Those higher borrowing costs gradually cooled demand, and inflation fell steadily through 2023 and 2024. That progress fueled hopes that the central bank would be able to lower borrowing costs and declare victory over the inflation shock that followed the pandemic. This latest rise in inflation reflects a mix of factors. There are some positive signs beneath the headline CPI rate. Underlying inflation outside of fuel costs was more subdued, suggesting price pressures are yet to hit the wider economy. But today's data are likely to focus attention once again on the Federal Reserve and its next move.
15: Well, inflation is more than just an economic indicator, of course. It affects the costs that businesses face every day, from energy and transport to equipment, wages and finance. So let's start by hearing from some of the people who are experiencing those pressures firsthand. I'm joined by Brendan Doherty, co-owner of Signal Coffee Roasters Cafe in California, and Barb Kalbach, a soybean farmer in Iowa. Thank you so much for being on the program, both of you. Brendan, if I can start with you, when you saw those inflation figures, what were your first thoughts? Does it match what you're seeing and feeling in your business?
0: Gideon, it wasn't a surprise. In fact, what we've been seeing in California is upward pressure, not only from energy, but also from the rush to the Bay Area of California that pushes up housing prices and pushes up the demand on all of the things. For us, we know that the oil prices are going to put a great strain in everything that we sell and everything that we acquire to sell. So that's not a real surprise, but I think there's going to be more to come.
15: And coffee, of course, is a global commodity, and we've seen very high coffee prices over the last couple of years. So what's hitting you most at the moment? Is it the price of coffee itself? Is it the inflation data? Is it shipping, energy, packaging? What's hurting the most?
0: I think you hit the nail on the head. Last year when we spoke, it was about two things. There was an embargo and there was a lack of supply from problems in Brazil and rain and shortfalls in supply of crop. This year, the cost of actually transporting, you know, we get it from Ethiopia to California, we get it from Indonesia to California. These are, you know, put on giant shipping boats. And so the embedded costs of oil, when it goes up 7, 8, 10%, those start to really actually get booked into the numbers and can't be avoided.
15: And Barb, if I can bring you in, soybean farmers have been struggling with cost pressures from the war in the Middle East, and they were struggling before the war in the Middle East as well. So what does how does today's inflation report resonate with your experiencing on your farm in Iowa?
2: Yeah, it's just no surprise at all. And it's interesting that there is inflation in all the areas of inputs and absolutely no inflation in the prices that we receive for our products.
15: And what are the biggest expenses that you're grappling with at the moment? Is it fuel? Is it fertilizer? Machinery? What are you struggling with most?
2: Machinery is just out of sight. All of them, really. Fuel, of course, at $5, well over $5 a gallon for diesel, which we all use in our equipment, our trucks, and that sort of thing. And then fertilizer. I haven't had to buy, we got our fertilizer bought before it really went up, but as the year approaches for next year and we have to start making decisions again, it's going to be hard to deal with.
15: And Brendan, And Brendan, a question we always ask to customer facing industries like your own, how much of these higher costs can you absorb and how much are you going to have to pass on to consumers?
0: We'll have to pass it on. We generally raise our prices about 6-9% sometime once a year. And we do it programmatically. If I'm hearing that diesel is five, in the middle of the country, it's 7+ per gallon out here. So I think we'll have to push our prices up just a little bit and pass those on. We see people making different choices and buying subtly less or coming less frequently. And so the revenue that we have to generate is still the same.
15: And Barb, just looking forward for the rest of the year, what changes will you have to make to the way that you do business, to the way you work?
2: You know, there isn't a lot of change that a farmer can make, because we have the markets are dictated to us more or less. They're bid at the commodity level and then passed down to where we actually haul the grain to. And so when Donald Trump uses tariffs to negotiate with other countries, that's a direct impact on our prices, which go down. And then with the fertilizer and the fuel from around the world, that goes up, and we have no control. Actually, there's the beef producers are doing pretty well right now, and that's about it.
15: Barb and Brendan, thank you so much for joining us here on the program and giving your firsthand experiences of the impact of those costs. Let's bring in Susan Schmidt, Portfolio Manager at Exchange Capital Resources in Chicago. She joins us now. Susan, let's look ahead to the Fed meets next week. Kevin Warsh in the hot seat for the first time. How might these numbers today affect Fed thinking?
3: Well, investors looked at the CPI numbers today, and they don't think it's going to have an impact on the Fed thinking next week. This will be Kevin Warsh's first meeting as Fed chair. And the core number for inflation, so ex food and energy, albeit two important sectors, the core number on the CPI this morning was 2.9%. That's holding on trend more or less with what investors were expecting. We haven't yet seen how that price increase in oil is going to flow through to the rest of the economy. We're still in the very early stages of that. I think the Fed is going to take a wait and see attitude. That's certainly what they've been messaging thus far. I don't think, and I don't believe investors think, that Kevin Warsh is going to come in and make a big change to direction in the Fed at his first meeting.
15: Okay, stay with us, Susan. Plenty more stories to talk to you about. Homeowners and those looking to buy homes might also be worried by these US numbers. So how are they feeling at the moment? Matthew Bizzaro is the CEO of Bizzaro Real Estate Agency in New York.
5: Home buyers and sellers, they're feeling the pinch because things are just simply getting more expensive. Not to mention one of the main markets we serve is New York City, which is ultra expensive on top of everything else. Food is expensive, gas is expensive, living is expensive, and then properties are expensive, right? With interest rates going up, it's stretching, you know, people's budgets.
15: And so what does that do to their buying or selling habits? What changes have you seen?
5: The buyers want to buy. We're always seeing a demand. There's a little bit less of a demand, though, because the interest rates are so high. Because the dollar doesn't stretch to what it used to, a lot of buyers simply aren't able to get what they want, or they're in a market that's more expensive and they're seeing competition and they're not able to stretch that budget because the interest rates are higher. It's making a lot of buyers either sit on the sidelines and wait, or decide, do I settle for a property that's not ideal for me, or do I wait?
15: And is this having a knock-on effect on rental prices as well?
5: Rental prices are continuing to skyrocket, and with less people moving, right, supply and demand, there's less places to rent, which drives more people

0: that spiked interest rates tremendously. If the interest rates come down again, it is definitely going to bring a lot of the buyers off of the sidelines and out there purchasing. Now, that's going to help kind of pick up stale inventory. But if more buyers enter the market and there's not a lot more inventory, it's going to increase the prices, right? So even though the dollar will be, you'll be able to get, it'll be able to be stretched farther with the lower interest rates, there's going to be more competition because more buyers are now going to be on the market being able to afford higher prices.
1: And Matthew, the Federal Reserve meets next week. What do you expect them to do with interest rates? And what would you like to see them do with interest rates? Obviously, a key decision for home buyers and sellers.
0: So obviously, being in real estate, I want them to come down. If I had a crystal ball, I would say they will most likely stay stable. They'll stay steady for a little bit. And what we're hearing is the trends will start to go down. I'm not confident it'll be an immediate knee-jerk reaction. I think it's going to take some time to get us there.
1: Matthew Bizzaro from Bizzaro Real Estate Agency in New York. So inflation in the US at 4.2%. Inflation in China, 1.2%. That data coming out overnight from Beijing. China has spent much of the past few years grappling with weak consumer demand and concerns about deflation, not inflation. Joining us now from Washington is Tianli Huang, Senior Fellow at the Peterson Institute for International Economics. First question for you, how reliable are these figures?
2: Well, there are some technical issues with those figures, for example, how you measure owner-occupied housing services and so on. But overall, I would say, you know, they are quite reliable. Otherwise, why would they tell you that China has been suffering from deflation for so long?
1: The thing that struck me about them is that we've heard how China and the rest of Asia is feeling the impact from the war in the Middle East, particularly in terms of energy prices. But when you look at these figures, the energy prices don't seem to have increased that much. The core inflation figure was 1.1%. And then when you add in energy prices, they only went up to 1.2%. So why is the war in the Middle East not having a bigger impact on these inflation figures, do you think?
2: Yeah, I guess it's for a couple of reasons. One is China's reliance on fossil fuel has declined quite a lot in the last couple of years. More Chinese households are now driving EVs rather than ICE cars, as we know. And also the government has been subsidizing energy costs in order to prevent the energy prices from surging, from rising too rapidly.
1: So the government has taken efforts to try and to deal with weak consumer demand. Is there any sign that those efforts are paying off?
2: Not really. I mean, if we look at what is driving the inflation, the oil shock is still a major part of the story, and domestic demand still is very, very weak. If anything, domestic demand, including both consumption and investment, has been getting worse in the last couple of months after the end of the Chinese New Year holiday in February. And I think the housing bust plays a central role in dragging down domestic demand.
1: And most of us around the world are kind of dealing with these cost of living issues. Is that the case in China as well? Is that what Chinese consumers are worried about, or do they have other concerns?
2: Well, cost of living is always a concern, but you know, inflation has been so muted in China. So relative to the consumers in other countries, it's less of a concern for Chinese consumers. The biggest drain on Chinese households now still comes from domestic, the weaknesses of domestic economy. Again, very much because of the housing bubble burst, domestic demand has been very weak. People's income growth has slowed down and their consumption has slowed down. And because of the housing bust, people are seeing their housing wealth shrink. All of these factors are weighing on their consumption. And we're seeing Chinese household consumption growth really slow down quite dramatically in recent quarters.
1: It'll be interesting to see what happens with those Chinese inflation data over the next few months. Tianli Huang, Senior Fellow at the Peterson Institute for International Economics, thanks very much for joining us. You're with World Business Report from the BBC World Service. Now, the BBC's Leanna Byrne has been speaking to Cecilia Chu, the founder of one of Southeast Asia's fastest growing fintech companies, Utrip, in today's edition of Business Daily. She tells Leanna how she went from a failed first startup and hundreds of investor rejections to building a company that processes billions of dollars in payments each year.
3: For investors to believe

0: believe that a business that never charge fees whatsoever to customers with no markups, it's going to be a great business. It's not easy to convince investor on that front. 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
1: And if you want to hear more of that interview, search for our recently relaunched Business Daily on bbc.com or wherever you get your podcasts. Susan Schmidt from Exchange Capital Resources in Chicago still with us. A couple of market stories, Susan. Oracle results, they were due out after the bell. They come out and what did they show?
2: Oracle results came out. They slightly beat investor estimates on the revenue and the EPS, but importantly, they talked about future growth and future orders. And that future orders number has gone up yet again, emphasizing that there is demand for their new AI database services. So remember that Oracle is repositioning itself from just a software provider to managing that entire infrastructure around AI, being that hyperscaler with databases and all of the GPUs that people are trying very hard to buy from NVIDIA and other companies. And Oracle is saying that they'll be one of the lead providers of that compute power. And Oracle coming out saying, again, demand in that space continues to be very high. They've had a 15% demand just since the last quarter. This continues to be a growth story for them.
1: And despite all the hype over AI and the big IPOs that we have on the horizon, it has been a tough few days for tech stocks and for the Nasdaq, hasn't it?
2: It has been, and this is going to definitely influence investors' perspective tomorrow as the market opens. We have seen tech stocks particularly move back and forth over the last couple of days. They're very sensitive to interest rates, as we've had some concern over inflation rates in the U.S. and what will happen with interest rates longer term. That's buffeted them, and as well, concerns over long-term demand for this compute power. So Oracle's results today addressing some of that, we should see that temper the market movement in tech tomorrow.
1: And Susan, I wanted to ask you about an interesting report in Bloomberg, Starbucks exploring options for its Japanese businesses, including a potential stake sale or possibly an IPO. What did you make of that? Japan is a big market for Starbucks, isn't it?
2: Japan is a big market for Starbucks. It's 9% of its global store base. However, those stores are not as profitable as some of the other areas. So it's not the same percentage. It's only about 3% of its overall market cap. So not the same percentage there. Remember that Starbucks has a new CEO. They're working hard on repositioning, trying to reinvigorate the North American market. And I think this is really a story of capital allocation and what they want to do. So nothing confirmed by the company yet. We're still waiting to hear, but rumors are that they're at least investigating this, and investors like to know that the management team is taking a hard look at strategy and capital allocation, making sure they get the best returns.
1: Okay, one to watch. And Nike, a huge sports company, of course, it's the official kit supplier for a quarter of all the teams at the Soccer World Cup, and yet it's had a stock downgrade right before the World Cup starts on Thursday. Tell us about that.
2: So downgraded by an investment house that had been very positive on the potential for Nike's growth and going forward. Nike, again, another company that's in a turnaround situation, has had a lot of competition enter into its space. When you think about Nike shoes, now you're also thinking Adidas, Puma, On, Hoka. And so Nike having a struggle over the last year or two or more, having to keep their shoes on the shelves, get them moving, be a highlighter for the consumers. They come in with a lot of competition around. Certainly the Nike merchandise that will be available during the World Cup will be very popular. But even if we count up all the jerseys that could be sold and say they get a third of the market, that only adds about 600, 700 million to the overall revenue of Nike, which is 51 billion. And so it's not enough to move the needle. RBC is the brokerage house that downgraded Nike today, not to a negative, merely to a sector perform. Coming off their overly, now, as they say it, optimistic view of growth. It's just going to take a little bit longer for Nike to get that sales growth back on track.
1: Okay, well, staying with the World Cup, tomorrow, Thursday, it will officially begin. 48 teams competing across 16 cities in three countries, Canada, Mexico, and the US. Businesses will be hoping to make some money from the event, of course, but with ticket prices high and protests planned, how are they feeling about it? My colleague James Reynolds has been speaking to Rocio, a tour operator in Mexico City, Giu, a general manager of Berber Street Food in New York, and first Rocco, the owner of Cafe Diplomatico in Toronto.
3: There's been a lot of warning people there's going to be an influx of people, road closures, traveling times will be extended. Our suppliers are calling us saying that they're not delivering on game dates. Personally, I don't see the influx of all these people. I don't see how we're not going to be able to handle it like we handle it any other time when there's the Blue Jays or baseball team that is down the road that holds 50,000, 60,000 fans. It would be business as usual for me. But there seems to be this preoccupation that having FIFA in our city is going to cause us some issues.
4: Thanks, Rocco. Let's go to New York City and to Gia. What's it like having the World Cup in your city?
5: We're excited. It's a great opportunity. But, you know, New York City, it's interesting. The whole U.S. sports culture is quite unique. The soccer, it's probably not the most popular. You know, they have American football and the basketball. The NBA finals playing, the New York Knicks hasn't been in the final for like decades. So everyone's kind of focused on basketball in the city right now. We're excited about World Cup, but I'm waiting to see kind of when the vibe, you know, becomes more hyped.
4: Let's cross to Mexico City, to Rocio. Rocio, Mexico has hosted the World Cup twice before. You get the opening match as well in this tournament. How are you responding to the World Cup arriving once again on your doorstep?
6: Well, for us, it's a little bit different. Our company, since many months ago, decided not to do anything about the World Cup. We are not aligned with FIFA's political views. So the city is right now in a lot of trouble. There's going to be a lot of protests. They're threatening to boycott the inauguration because there's many, many social issues happening in the city that are not being taken care of. There's going to be like 14 different protests the day of the inauguration, trying to block the entrance.
4: What precisely are they protesting about in terms of the World Cup?
6: All the resources that have been directed to beautification of the city and stadiums and airports should be allocated to the causes that these guys are protesting for. Because the city has invested so much money in painting everything. They spent a lot of money on putting flowers in the sidewalks, and they're not giving money to the actual important thing.
4: Rocio, what will you be doing on opening day?
6: The World Cup, the match is happening in the south of the city. So for us, we're going to run the regular tours that we usually run. Business is down, to be honest. It should be like the general feeling is that we don't have people. Restaurants are empty, hotels are empty, tour operators are empty. So we are actually not experiencing this boom of people that that we should be experiencing.
4: Rocco, your business is an Italian cafe and restaurant. Yet Italy, for the third time in a row, has not qualified for the World Cup. How does that affect you personally and your enjoyment of a tournament?
3: I'm fortunate to have Canada in the World Cup, so I still have a lot of passion. The phrase now is Forza Canada.
4: Forza Canada, go Canada.
3: There you go.
1: Forza Canada. Susan Schmidt from Exchange Capital Resources still with us. Susan, some quite negative views there from businesses in all three countries.
2: There is a difference, and I think it is really interesting to see how the World Cup is impacting those local economies. We're seeing quite a difference, and also a interesting dynamic that, as we just heard in Mexico City, a lot of the tour operators, restaurateurs, et cetera, despite an influx of people for those World Cup games, aren't seeing the benefit of that. That concentration of consumer is really focused around football and football only.
1: And Susan, you're in Chicago, which for reasons that escape me, is not a World Cup city.
2: I know, very disappointing
1: FOMO?
2: For us. Yes, we are having FOMO. We had a nice game between the US and Germany, a friendly game last weekend, but that's all we get.
1: Oh dear. Okay, well, enjoy it anyway. Thanks for joining us, Susan Schmidt. And that's all from this edition of World Business Report. I'm Gideon Long. Thanks for listening.
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11: Welcome to the newsroom. I'm Charlotte Gallagher. Coming up,
12: we hit them hard yesterday, and we're going to hit them again hard today, and we'll see what happens with the deal. We're really close to a deal, but they keep tapping us along. They keep playing us for suckers.
11: The US follows through on its threat to attack Iran again. A second night of unrest on the streets of Belfast. After a World Cup referee gets banned from the US, we hear from the FIFA boss.
13: We try always to find solutions, but we are not the kings of the world who can rule over governments and police forces.
11: Pope Leo presides over a special mass at one of the Catholic Church's most famous monuments. And
14: you can test using food reaching to create something that dogs have to fight just to try to use one paw to catch the food.
11: Turns out dogs have a favourite paw.
1: BBC News with David Harper. The US Defence Secretary Pete Hegseth has said key facilities in Iran will be targeted by US strikes over the coming hours, following President Trump's earlier announcement of a new wave of attacks. US Central Command has confirmed that what it called additional self-defence strikes against multiple Iranian targets were now underway. Mr. Hegseth told reporters that Iran had so far refused to make a deal.
15: Iran has a chance to make a good deal, a great deal. To codify what they said they've been willing to do, and they haven't been willing to do it. So, as President Trump said, they've been tap, tap, tapping. You can see when someone's trying to tap, tap, tap on a deal. Instead, they're going to have tap, tap, tap bombs dropping on key facilities in Iran from the United States of America.
1: Earlier, President Trump announced that a new wave of attacks was imminent, saying Tehran was taking too long to sign a peace deal. In response, the Iranian president, Masoud Pezeshkian, said his country would stand firm against any pressure or threat. India says three Indian sailors are missing and 21 have been rescued after a commercial vessel was attacked off the coast of Oman. The US military said it struck the tanker, accusing it of violating the US blockade on Iranian ports. It said a US aircraft fired into the ship's engine room after the crew failed to comply with directions. The UN Nuclear Watchdog's Board of Governors has passed a US-backed resolution telling Iran to declare its remaining enriched uranium stocks and let inspectors verify them. The resolution could further complicate Washington's talks with Tehran. Bethany Bell reports.
16: The IAEA estimates that before the US and Israeli attacks in June last year, Iran had over 440 kilograms of uranium enriched up to 60%. Close to weapons grade. Iran's enrichment plants were destroyed or badly damaged in the strikes, but the uranium is thought to have survived. Iran has not told the IAEA what happened to the material or let UN inspectors back to the sites to check.
1: The head of football's world governing body, FIFA, has sought to defend the organisation of the World Cup a day before the tournament kicks off. At a news conference in Mexico City, Gianni Infantino said FIFA didn't control everything.
17: Trust us that we are working behind the scenes. We are trying to understand. And there are things we can know, things we cannot know, things we are told, things we are not told. And we always try to find solutions. Sometimes we manage, other times not. You know, I think it has already been successful to bring Iran to play in America. And of course, everyone here believes it's the right thing to do. So we try to do our best.
1: But he acknowledged it was unfortunate that the Somali referee, Omar Artan, who'd been due to officiate at the Games, had been barred from entering the United States. He defended ticket pricing after widespread complaints. The tournament begins on Thursday when one of the hosts, Mexico, take on South Africa. World News from the BBC. The Microsoft co-founder Bill Gates has denied ever victimising anyone as he faces questions from a congressional committee investigating links between the late sex offender Jeffrey Epstein and the rich and powerful, including him. Mr. Gates has said he had no indication Epstein was engaging in criminal conduct.
4: In Northern Ireland, crowds have gathered for a second night of anti-immigration protests in parts of Belfast following a knife attack by a Sudanese immigrant in which a man was badly injured. Police have been using water cannon to disperse the demonstrators. The BBC's Mark Lowen is there.
18: Thugs came down here and set fire to cars. You can see the wreckage that still stands, and you can really smell the kind of stench of fumes in the air. And they went door to door asking which houses were occupied by migrants. And that is the kind of fear here, that kind of extreme racist violence and thuggery has taken over. I can tell you tonight there's a police helicopter circling overhead. We've seen a few small groups of mainly young guys dressed in black with hoods and caps, a few of them masks as well, beginning to gather on the main road here. So the fear is that they are going to kind of, you know, whip up and incite that kind of violence again tonight.
4: A US court handling Donald Trump's multi-billion dollar lawsuit against the BBC has thrown out a request from his legal team to replace the presiding judge. They'd argued the judge in the defamation suit couldn't be fair because he'd represented a company in a previous case against Mr. Trump. The court in Miami ruled that the judge's prior representation shouldn't affect his impartiality. Pope Leo has presided over a special mass at one of the Roman Catholic Church's famous monuments, the Sagrada Familia Basilica in Barcelona. The service was part of events to inaugurate the basilica's tallest tower. The occasion is timed to mark the 100th anniversary of the death of the basilica's renowned architect, Antoni Gaudí. BBC News.
11: Hello, you're listening to The Newsroom with me, Charlotte Gallagher. When President Trump said yesterday that an American helicopter had been shot down by Iran over the Strait of Hormuz, he vowed there would be a response. Today, he spoke about that.
12: We hit them hard yesterday, and we're going to hit them again hard today, and we'll see what happens with the deal. We're really close to a deal, but they keep tapping us along. They keep playing us for suckers.
11: And in the last half an hour, it appears more strikes have been launched. Let's go to Washington now and speak to our correspondent, Thomas Morgan, who's following developments. And what are the latest details of these attacks?
19: Yeah, well, we got that tweet from the US Central Command at about 5:15 here. That would have been about 1:15 a.m. over in Iran. And it just said the forces had begun launching additional self-defense strikes against multiple targets in Iran. And the strikes are in response to Iran's unwarranted and continued aggression. Now, you may remember that this latest military aggression from both sides started on Monday after the downing of that American helicopter. Iran had accused the US of violating the ceasefire. There was heavy bombing last night. Reuters had cited a US official on Wednesday saying nearly all of the Iranian missiles and drones launched at the US bases in the Middle East were in response had been intercepted with no casualties. And Mr. Trump has been busy today speaking to the media and also on his website Truth Social, lambasting Iran, saying that their Navy and Air Force were a total mess, completely defeated, and saying they would now have to pay the price. He is getting irritated that they haven't signed the deal. The administration's also belligerent that it haven't got there, really. But Iran's president said in a post on X that Iran will stand firm against any pressure or threat from the US.
11: The US military said earlier that it had struck a tanker off Oman. What more can you tell us? Because we're hearing that some sailors are missing.
19: Yeah, this follows actually an earlier incident early this week when the US force had hit another oil tanker. At that point, all engine crew members had been rescued by Omani military. We got a statement from the Indian Foreign Ministry today saying that 24 Indian crew members on board this ship today. 21 of them had been rescued and 3 were still missing. Their embassy, the Indian embassy in Oman, is closely monitoring the situation, but they were appealing really to both Iran and America to stop the fighting. And it was extremely worrisome. They said that civilians and those working in the region were getting targeted unfairly and unnecessarily due to this conflict.
11: And then there have been reports that this all re-escalated after the US was managing to get some oil tankers out of the Strait of Hormuz under the cover of darkness.
19: Yeah, and nobody really knew anything about this. And it must be said, actually, the BBC can't exactly verify the claim made by Mr. Trump today, again on Truth Social, where he just basically said that the efforts from his military, they'd been carrying out a secret mission to support oil tankers coming out of the Strait of Hormuz, and they'd managed to get around 100 million barrels of oil, and all of that had been gone on the open market, with almost 200 commercial ships had been safely travelled through Hormuz. I mean, it's extraordinary that something like that has happened, been able to take place, as he said, with nobody seeing anything. But as I say, he has claimed this has happened. I mean, interesting, the time of this social media message and of this information, given the rising cost of inflation here in the US.
11: Thomas, thank you so much. That was Thomas Morgan, who's in Washington. Let's go to Northern Ireland, where there have been more violent anti-immigration protests on the streets of Belfast following a brutal knife attack on Monday. While not on the same scale as Tuesday night, when groups set vehicles on fire and burned buildings believed to house immigrants, police have had to use water cannon to disperse people who targeted their vehicles with bricks. It comes despite the family of the victim of Monday's stabbing saying that the attack should not be used to divide people or fuel hostility. The victim, Stephen Ogilvie, lost his left eye. The suspect, a 30-year-old Sudanese man, has been charged with attempted murder. Earlier in the day, the Northern Ireland Secretary, Hilary Benn, condemned the unrest.
20: Nothing can justify the violence that we saw on the streets of Northern Ireland last night, with masked thugs trying to burn and intimidate people out of their homes. Those organising these protests claim they're doing so to protect communities. In fact, they're doing the very opposite.
11: Let's get the latest now with our correspondent in Belfast, Dan Johnson.
21: There's been a battle here for the last 3 hours between a crowd of demonstrators made up of hundreds of people, but also hundreds of heavily armed PSNI police officers. Down the road, you can see the armoured Land Rovers. You can see there is something of a burning barricade in the road there that is still smouldering away. You can also see the water cannon that the officers have been using to drive back this crowd. And all night, we've seen lines of police officers forming up, trying to push that crowd away down this road. They've been trying to keep them away from a hotel just the other side of the road here, which is believed to be housing migrants. That's somewhere that these demonstrators were hoping to target, perhaps in the hope of repeating some of the scenes of violence that we saw on the streets of Belfast last night. Now, we haven't seen the repeated torching of individual homes, but we have seen the police here coming under repeated assault with bricks and stones and bottles. But the police are out on the streets in number. They are heavily armed. The message seems to be that they will not tolerate the sorts of disturbance that were witnessed on the streets of Belfast last night. But there is, to some degree, a repeat of those scenes.
11: That was Dan Johnson in Belfast. Britain's media regulator Ofcom has told social media companies that some of the unrest in Belfast appears to have been incited online. It says it's closely scrutinising what platforms are doing to comply with internet safety laws. Our correspondent Mariner Spring reports.
22: What happened in Belfast appears to be part of a pattern of violence inflamed by social media algorithms. A post, like the video of the Belfast attack, sparks understandable shock. It goes viral. The suspect is identified, in this case a Sudanese man who entered the UK in 2023. Then anti-immigrant ideas are pushed on X by activist and political profiles. X's owner, Elon Musk, as he has this time around, weighs in on his profile with huge reach. All these posts are recommended by algorithms, which run on emotions like rage. Hate is directed at immigrants, first online and then offline. Each case is different, but the cycle online is similar and is partly due to the design of the sites and decisions to reward outrage, according to insiders from the companies. X says in its guidelines that promoting healthy conversation is one of X's core principles.
11: And if you want to find out more about this story, the website is running a live page at the moment with all the latest updates. The biggest World Cup in history kicks off in less than 24 hours' time. 48 teams are taking part in the tournament across the US, Canada and Mexico. But the build-up to the event has been shrouded in controversy, including Africa's top referee being denied access to the US. A few hours ago, the president of FIFA, Gianni Infantino, defended his handling of the event, including the US refusing visas, FIFA revoking the ticket allocation for Iranian fans, and those high ticket prices. Our sports editor, Dan Rowan, is in Mexico City as it prepares to host the first match of the tournament.
0: It's a country where football is part of the national identity. Mexico's gearing up to play host to the World Cup finals for a record third time. But for many here, the prospect of attending Thursday's match is a distant one.
5: That was a dream that I had from my childhood.
0: Janice followed her team to the last World Cup in Qatar 4 years ago. But here, in her own home city, it's proved impossible.
5: Come on, the prices are insane. Insane. I can tell you it's not affordable for all the Mexican population. We have people that cannot afford even $1,000 tickets. It's sad and I could say frustrating because it's our World Cup.
0: But the record costs facing fans are not the only issue. Despite FIFA cozying up to President Trump, a number of US visa controversies have overshadowed what was billed as a welcoming event. Africa's top referee, Omar Artan, barred from entering the US and sent back to his home country of Somalia.
6: FIFA supported me throughout my ordeal all the way until my return journey home, and God willing, I'll take part in the next World Cup. I urge my fellow Somali citizens not to be disheartened by this. We should all be proud of who we are, and we should all be proud to be Somali.
0: The US government says Artan was barred over an association with suspected terrorists, and tonight the sport's most powerful figure had his say.
23: Of course it is unfortunate what happened to Omar, but again, we don't control everything. Believe me when I tell you, or don't believe me if you don't want, but we try always to find solutions. But then we need to respect that we are not the kings of the world who can rule over governments and police forces.
0: Meanwhile, here at the Azteca, final preparations ahead of the tournament curtain raiser.
24: This iconic stadium is set to make history, becoming the first to host the opening match of three separate World Cup finals. But this expanded, sprawling tournament is unprecedented in other ways too. It features 48 teams across three countries, but as well as being the biggest and the most lucrative for FIFA, it could just be the most political.
0: 32 years after the US first played host, this tournament is expected to fuel the growth of the game, although as then, extreme heat could feature.
25: It's Ronaldo.
0: The World Cup has provided some of sport's most captivating moments. And organisers will be hoping that once the action starts, the focus shifts onto the stars of football's greatest show.
11: Dan Rowan in Mexico City. Now, for the majority of us, the extent of our World Cup action will be watching it from the comfort of our own homes or perhaps taking part in an office sweepstake. The newsroom has done one. I've got Morocco and I'm quite happy about that. But that last seemingly low stakes activity can cause employers to fall foul of employment law. Each country has its own rules, but as long as you stick to them, the practice can be a good way of bonding with colleagues. As Martha Newson, a cognitive anthropologist and psychologist, explained to Evan Davis.
26: It's for fun, isn't it? And I think as adults, we get so little chance to play and we really ought to play a lot more. So in the workplace, when we have this kind of playing activity, there's a really good opportunity to invert the hierarchy. So your boss might get Cape Verde and you get Brazil, or maybe it actually reinforces the hierarchy because it's all just based on luck. And I understand the BBC office, it came out, maybe the boss got Brazil, was it?
4: You know, actually our editor did get Brazil as it happens in the office sweepstakes.
26: So purely chance, was it?
4: It wasn't fixed, definitely not fixed. But I'm fascinated, Martha, in what you think about the regulation of this. What problem is the regulation of office sweepstakes solving here?
26: I think laws are important, of course, but I hate policy. When we put policy first and forget people, that's when things start to crumble. We have to keep putting humans first and put the policy second. So definitely laws and regulations around gambling. But if we can have play at the forefront, and I mean lighthearted, cheerful play like a sweepstake, that's the way we probably want to go. The football element here is also relevant because we're including people who aren't necessarily fans in football. It's having this sort of spilling over effect because it becomes about gossip. It becomes much more than the game itself. It's about all that gossip, and it fits into those sort of early hominin drives about catching big game and resources. And in that way, we start to role play out who's the big boss and who's sort of the underdog. And it has a lot of benefit for how we interact with each other and thinking creatively as well.
11: That was Martha Newson, and you're listening to The Newsroom. What was Bill Gates's relationship with the dead sex offender Jeffrey Epstein? That's what members of a congressional committee in Washington wanted to ask the billionaire Microsoft founder, who arrived on Capitol Hill for questioning today.
2: I'm glad to be here voluntarily to testify, to help with the committee's work. I'll start with an opening statement in the hearing room. I hope my testimony is helpful to the work, important work of the committee to find justice for the victims.
11: Mr. Gates, one of the world's richest men, was appearing before the House Oversight Committee for an interview. I asked our North America correspondent, Bernd de Boosman, what else Mr. Gates had been saying.
3: He certainly at least appeared apologetic in that opening statement. He said he believes he should have never met Epstein in the first place, but that he never witnessed any sort of criminal conduct or saw any of the victimizations that we now know that Epstein was involved with. There's been a lot of questions about Gates's relationship with him, which began well after Epstein had already been convicted of crimes. But he has kind of framed that, and he was trying to connect with a man who thought could kind of further the work of his foundation, potentially connect him with potential donors. Now, there's been a lot of kind of explosive information that's come out in the last few months about that relationship. Gates has acknowledged, for example, that Epstein was aware of infidelity in his marriage, which he's acknowledged, and was kind of using it to lever to put pressure on him personally. But of course, there's some very tense questions in the Epstein files. There's photographs of Gates with an unidentified woman and drafts with various allegations about Mr. Gates, for example, that he had caught an STI from a woman, something that Gates has denied. But certainly there is enough questions about that relationship to have made the meeting really quite tense.
11: And who's on the committee and what is their remit?
3: The committee has 47 members, 26 of whom are Republicans and 21 of whom are Democrats. The House resolution, which started all these hearings, directed it to look specifically into how the government handled the Epstein case, how it was managed, and how the files were released. Of course, they were legally mandated to release those files, but there's been quite a lot of controversy at that. But also, importantly, it was about looking into Epstein's associates and what figures were connected with him, including several high-profile ones. The committee doesn't necessarily get along with each other. It's chaired by a Republican, James Comer, and the ranking Democrat is Robert Garcia. And the two have clashed really quite publicly over the pace of the investigation and the disclosures. Garcia in particular has been pushing for it to be much more aggressive.
11: Bill Gates denying any wrongdoing, but of course there is reputational damage even appearing at one of these hearings and being linked to Jeffrey Epstein.
3: There is. It's really been quite uncomfortable to be even mentioned in these hearings, let alone appear in them. Howard Lutnick, for example, the sitting Commerce Secretary, was quite politically damaged, even though he remains in office, by having to come and answer for the timeline of his relationship with Epstein. Democrats accused him of dodging questions. The Clintons as well. Bill Clinton became the first former president to be compelled to testify before Congress. Really, there's been very little to come of it. There's been no criminal charges that have stemmed from it. It's mostly been enormous media coverage, but this is the sort of media coverage that no one, certainly not these public figures, will want to be having.
11: Bernd de Boosman in Washington. To Barcelona now, where tens of thousands of people gathered earlier in and around the Sagrada Familia Basilica for a mass celebrated by the Pope.

0: Pope Leo offered his formal blessing to the highest spire of the church, which first began construction 144 years ago.
1: Esta iglesia,
2: this church,
1: es un único edificio compuesto
2: is a single building made of many stones.
1: Una casa que crece con constancia a lo largo de
2: a house
1: años,
2: that grows steadily over the years, following a single plan.
1: Todos nosotros somos las piedras
2: we are all the living stones of this edifice,
1: como fundamento,
2: which has Christ as its foundation.
0: Although the building is not yet finished, the recent completion of its Tower of Jesus Christ makes it the tallest church in the world. The event is timed to mark the 100th anniversary of the death of the Basilica's renowned architect Gaudi, at whose tomb Pope Leo lit a candle. The Pope's visit to the city has been met with great fanfare. Stephen Burgeon is a freelance journalist in Barcelona. He told James Menendez about the Pope's visit and the church.
3: I would be lying if I said there's been, you know, massive excitement about this. I think obviously everyone's, you know, a papal visit is a big event and it's been played up. I haven't felt that, you know, thousands and thousands of people have been flooding into the streets for it. There were about, for his short journey to the Sagrada Familia, there were about 70,000 people lining the short route, you know, which is impressive, but only a couple of weeks ago, 650,000 people turned out to salute the Barcelona Football Club for winning the league. This is not the most religious of cities, I would say.
4: Well, it also says something about modern priorities, doesn't it? The Pope blessed the tower. I mean, that's the completion of one stage of the cathedral. I mean, this has been a real saga, hasn't it?
3: Well, I think it's a major stage in terms of what you will see of the building, in terms of the skyline. It's reached its maximum height. The change has actually, I think, in the last few months, been quite dramatic. You now see the Sagrada Familia from all sorts of points of the city where you perhaps didn't notice it before. It's a work in progress. There's probably at least another 10 years left to finish one of the facades, and there are other things to do. But I think, as you know, somebody described it, you know, as the icon of the city, I think in that respect, it's complete. It's not getting any taller.
4: Why is it considered the sort of pinnacle of Gaudi's work?
3: Well, I suppose because that's what he felt. I mean, he made all sorts of extraordinary buildings, not only in Barcelona, although most of them are here, apartment buildings for wealthy people. But, you know, he was always very devout. And once he got going on this project, it became the thing that he devoted the last 15 years of his life to, and he did very little other work. But and it was also on a scale that was quite different from building an apartment.
0: That was Stephen Burgeon in Barcelona. Finally, dogs tend to favour one paw over another, in the same way the owners are right or left-handed. But how can you tell which paw? Well, Italian scientists say they've come up with a new test to find out. We sent our very own news hound, Alfie Habershon, to investigate.
5: We know that most dogs, like people, have a favourite side, or paw, and apparently it can tell you quite a lot about them. Lots of different methods for determining this have been tried over the years, including offering them a handshake to see which paw they put on your palm, but finding a reliable test has proven to be elusive.
6: The problem is that paw preference is task dependent. So it means that there are different ways to measure paw preference, and this could lead to different results.
5: Dr. Marcello Siniscalchi of the University of Bari makes the point that we need to be careful about what exactly we observe the dog doing. For example, I may flick a light switch on with my left hand, even though I'm actually right-handed. But after studying dogs for over 20 years, he's come up with a list of four demanding dog tasks that he says will reveal the answer.
6: You can test using manipulative tasks, using the foot reaching under the bed or some books. You can just use your imagination to create something that dogs have to fight and just to try to use one paw to catch the food.
5: Another recommended task is to give a dog a ball-shaped toy stuffed with food and monitor which paw it's using to hold it still whilst it tries to eat the contents. Other steps include getting your dog to sit alone at the top of the stairs, if you can persuade it to do that,
6: We use also locomotion-based tests. So, for example, the pole, which is used to stepping on stairs or during walking to step off for a transitional platform.
5: And for the owners, it's a chance to understand their pet a little better.
6: Right paw dogs tend to be less fearful, and researchers have discovered that left paw dogs are more or less to approach ambiguous stimulus, so what is called pessimistic cognitive bias.
5: Dr. Siniskalki and others from the University of Bari are now hoping to collect a large database of paw activity from the owners who are willing to try at home.
0: I am willing. I'm going to go home after this and try and work out if my Alfie, not Alfie Habersham, my dog Alfie, has a right or a left paw, which one he favours most. I have no idea, to be honest. You're listening to The Newsroom from the BBC World Service with me, Charlotte Gallagher, and our top story, the US says it started launching more strikes against multiple targets in Iran.
7: This is the BBC World Service, and for World Book Club, Josie Long speaks to the author, Karen Slaughter.
8: Just like before, her mouth went dry. Just like before, her heart stopped beating. Everything looks small, narrowed to a single tiny point.
9: 28 years after the murder of their mother, a chilling new crime forces two sisters to revisit the night that tore their family apart. From violence to sisterhood.
8: I wanted bright sunlight, this feeling of warmth and safety.
9: And then absolutely sabotage that completely.
8: Exactly.
9: We hear from the author Karen Slaughter as she talks about her best-selling novel, The Good Daughter.
8: As I write more, I'm much more interested in the psychology of why people commit crimes. Who is this going to hurt the most?
7: World Book Club, in half an hour.
10: Hi, I'm Xing Xing.
11: And I'm Simon Jack.
10: And together we host Good Bad Billionaire,
11: the podcast exploring how some of the world's richest people made their fortunes.
10: And next on the BBC World Service, the story of the most commercially successful movie director in history.
11: It is, of course, Steven Spielberg, the movie mogul who transformed cinema and kind of invented the blockbuster with Jaws. And no one will want to go in the water again.
10: Find out how he did it on Good Bad Billionaire, coming up right after the news.
12: BBC News with David Harper. The US Defence Secretary Pete Hegseth has said key facilities in Iran will be targeted by US strikes over the coming hours, following President Trump's earlier announcement of a new wave of attacks. US Central Command has confirmed that what it called additional self-defence strikes against multiple Iranian targets were now underway. Iranian media is reporting sounds of explosions around the town of Minab and the Siriq region in southern Iran. The IRNA news agency said explosions had also been heard near the airport in the port city of Bandar Abbas. The UN Nuclear Watchdog's Board of Governors has passed a US-backed resolution telling Iran to declare its remaining enriched uranium stocks and let inspectors verify them. The resolution could complicate Washington's talks with Tehran. The head of football's world governing body, FIFA, has defended the organisation of the World Cup a day before the tournament kicks off. Gianni Infantino said it was unfortunate that a top Somali referee had been barred from entering the US, but that FIFA couldn't control everything. Police in northeastern India say they've recovered the bodies of six people believed to be among a group of civilians abducted a month ago in Manipur state. In Northern Ireland, crowds have gathered for a second night of anti-immigration protests in parts of Belfast following a knife attack by a Sudanese immigrant in which a man was badly injured. Police have been using water cannon to disperse the demonstrators. A US court handling Donald Trump's multi-billion dollar lawsuit against the BBC has thrown out a request from his legal team to replace the presiding judge. They'd argued the judge in the defamation suit couldn't be fair because he'd represented a company in a previous case against Mr. Trump. Pope Leo has presided over a special mass at one of the Roman Catholic Church's most famous monuments, the Sagrada Familia Basilica in Barcelona. The service, which was attended by dignitaries including King Felipe and Spain's Prime Minister Pedro Sanchez, was part of events to inaugurate the tallest tower.
11: A 26-year-old man crouches on a small fishing boat in the middle of the ocean. It's 1974. He's wearing denim cutoffs, long hair, and aviator shades.
10: He's peering through a camera, but the swell is bobbing them up and down, so it won't stay still for a moment. Kill Bruce, he shouts.
11: From beneath the water, a ginormous shark's mouth appears with hundreds of sharp teeth. But just as the shark is launching out of the water, it stops, crashing down awkwardly.
10: It's broken again. The blood drains from our young director's face. That's another day's shoot ruined. He whispers under his breath, I'm never going to work again.
11: But he needn't have worried. When it's released, his film will be the highest grossing film ever, and no one will want to go in the water again.
10: Welcome to Good Bad Billionaire from the BBC World Service. Each episode, we pick a billionaire and we find out how they made their money.
11: We take them from zero to their first million, and then from a million onto a billion.
10: My name is Xing Xing, and I'm a journalist, author, and podcaster.
11: And I'm Simon Jack. I'm the BBC's business editor.
10: And you probably live under a rock if you haven't seen one of these guys' films.
11: Yeah, the early years of this are very much my era. So I feel very comfortable with this and very excited about it because we're talking about Steven Spielberg, the most commercially successful movie director in history.
10: That's right. He is currently worth a cool $7 billion. And he turns 80 this year. Congratulations, Steven. And over a 50-year career, he's made some of the world's most beloved movies. E.T., Indiana Jones, Jurassic Park. That's just to name a few.
11: I've got to say, my parents took me to see Jaws when I was 6 years old.
10: That strikes me as too early.
11: Too young.
10: See Jaws.
11: I think basically they couldn't get a babysitter, so they just hoped that I'd fall asleep. But I watched the whole thing, terrified. The bit where the head comes out of the hole in the bottom of the boat, the whole place was freaked out. It was quite a moment.
10: Were you scared to go into the water after that?
11: I think we all were. I mean, tell me somebody who doesn't go,
10: It really did give sharks a bad rep.
11: And before that, this idea of a summer blockbuster didn't really exist. I mean, it kind of redefined. Now, to some people, they'll say he ruined cinema with this kind of blockbuster idea.
10: This is a business podcast and we have to talk about business. And actually, I was really surprised to learn Steven Spielberg, despite the fact he pleases so many people in the cinemas, is not a people pleaser. He's actually one of the toughest negotiators in Hollywood.
11: And so we're going to find out who is the man behind some of our favourite films. So let's start. Roll the opening credits.
10: Steven Allen Spielberg was born in 1946 in Cincinnati, Ohio, USA, the eldest child with three younger sisters. His mother, Leah, was a former concert pianist, a free spirit who never said no to Steven, but his father, Arnold, was a very different kind of man. He was one of the first computer engineers, he was stoic, he was a workaholic, and his job meant that the family moved around quite a lot. By age 10, he was in the newly built suburb of Phoenix, Arizona.
11: And Steven Spielberg described himself as a fearful kid, and the first film he ever saw was The Greatest Show on Earth. He was terrified by the movie's train crash, so age 12, he recreated it repeatedly with his own model trains. Then he got the idea to film it with his dad's little 8mm movie camera so he could watch the film over and over again. He said, I was able to, I think, intuitively wrest back control of my fear. It would calm me down. That's super interesting.
10: That's a really interesting insight into a director's psychology, because I think you do have to be a bit of a control freak to be a movie director. Well, around the same time, he became a Boy Scout. He made it to Eagle Scout. That's the highest rank attainable. Only about 4% of Scouts ever make it there. And his first film was a movie he made at the age of 12 to fulfill the photography merit badge. It was a 3-minute Western called The Last Gunfight. And his fellow Scouts went absolutely bananas for the movie. The applause, the laughter, it made him feel like he really wanted to do that again, to please again.
11: And at 13, he made a 40-minute war film called Escape to Nowhere with his classmates as actors. And that film won first prize in a statewide competition.
10: As a teenager, Steven made over a dozen short films using his dad's camera. And by 17, he'd written, directed, and edited his first feature-length film called Firelight, a sci-fi that was kind of a dry run for what would later become Close Encounters of the Third Kind.
11: Boo, boo, boo, boo, boo.
10: And that's the iconic, a tone that the aliens make?
11: We sent it into space for the aliens to see whether we could actually communicate with them.
10: Well, Steven composed the score for Firelight himself on the clarinet, and his mum then created sheet music, which was then performed by the high school marching band. And the film even had its own premiere. He got it into its local cinema in Phoenix. His dad hired it for the evening, and he sold 500 tickets at $1 each. but the profit only just about covered his costs.
11: Now, years later, Tom Hanks would later describe Steven's personality as the AV, audiovisual guy in school. You know, the guy who brings the movie projectors round, knows how to thread the film onto them, not normally the most popular kid in class. And Steven has said himself, I was so sort of ostracized in that last year of high school that the camera became my defensive weapon. And his outsider status ran deeper. His family was Jewish, and in suburban Phoenix, this made Steven the target of some anti-Semitic bullying. And because of this, he had quite a complicated relationship with his Judaism. He said, I wanted to be like everyone else. I wanted to be a Gentile, like non-Jewish, with the same intensity that I wanted to be a filmmaker.
10: And this would make Steven feel like an outsider for the rest of his life. However, his sister Anne has said that despite being a nerd, he had more friends than he remembers. I don't think he realized the crushes that some girls had on him. He really had an incredible personality. He could make people do things. He made everything he was going to do sound like you wished you were part of it.
11: That's such a brilliant quality to have, isn't it? Because doing a movie, you'll have to lead a huge team of multidisciplinary people. But Steven's parents divorced in 1960. That was the year he was graduating from high school. He wasn't a high-achieving student. He was rejected twice from the University of Southern California's film school, that the most prestigious film program in Hollywood. Instead, he studied film production at California State College, Long Beach.
10: There's a story that Steven has told many times, and every time he tells it, it's slightly different. As a university student, Steven snuck off during a Universal Studios tour by hiding in a bathroom, then spent the day wandering around the lot watching productions be made. After impressing a guy called Chuck Silvers, he was given a 3-day pass. On the fourth day, he says, he dressed in a suit and the security guard waved him in. And that summer, he hung out every day and became an unofficial apprentice at Universal Studios, which he described as a film school inside a studio. But in reality, when he was 16, his dad had pulled some strings and he knew someone at Universal and he arranged that first visit with Chuck. Steven and Chuck stayed in touch and Steven came back during summers in college.
11: Yeah.
10: So boy, he knows how to spin a yarn, doesn't he?
11: Yeah, even about himself. Meanwhile, he was getting poor grades at university. He dropped out after 2 years. Now, I've lost count of the number of our billionaires who dropped out of college.
10: But crucially, he didn't drop out of Stanford.
11: No, he didn't. Instead, in 1968, he made a short film called Amblin.
10: And that film was screened at the Atlanta Film Festival, where it impressed executives at Universal, a massive film studio. Sid Sheinberg, then the head of Universal's television department, signed Steven to a 7-year contract as a TV director. Now, bear in mind, Steven at this point is just 21 years old, making him the youngest director ever to be signed to a long-term contract by a major Hollywood studio.
11: Yeah, but he's doing a job of work. Over the next few years, he directed episodes of TV shows. He was paid $275 a week, including, interesting fact, pub quiz fact this one, he directed the pilot episode of Columbo. I can see that definitely being a pub quiz
10: question. That's a good one.
11: Then in 1971, he made a TV movie, a thriller called Duel. And it did so well that Universal decided to give it a theatrical release, like put it in cinemas. And it was so good, I agree with that, that at a party thrown by Francis Ford Coppola, a young George Lucas hid in a bedroom to watch it. At the first commercial break, he ran downstairs saying, Francis, you've got to come and see this movie. This guy is really good.
10: What I wouldn't give to be at that party. Imagine, you're just wandering around trying to find the bathroom and then you come across George Lucas.
11: Well worth a watch, though. It's brilliant.
10: What is it about?
11: It's about a truck which develops a monstrous personality. So this guy is driving along in his car and he just overtakes this truck and they kind of honk at each other and he doesn't think any more of it. And this truck then begins to hunt him down, trying to kill him, basically. And it's gripping.
10: Well, the success of Duel convinced two producers, Richard Zanuck and David Brown, to let Steven direct his first theatrical feature film at the age of just 24, The Sugarland Express, starring Goldie Hawn. Now, the film didn't do that well, but more importantly, he impressed its producers. So Richard and David immediately hired Steven to direct another film, this time about a shark.
11: Oh, this film, of course, was Jaws. It was incredibly difficult to make. Steven was 26 at this time. He described it as a living nightmare. Two of the lead actors in it, Robert Shaw and Richard Dreyfuss, had a massive feud. And of course, the biggest issue was the ocean, which was nearly impossible to film on. They had three mechanical sharks. They cost $250,000 to build. And they were nicknamed Bruce. But they hadn't been tested in salt water, so in the sea they broke down constantly. This caused huge delays, the production ran way behind schedule, went massively over the original $4 million budget and cost $12 million.
10: During filming, Steven thought Jaws would be the end of his career. Universal's Sid Sheinberg sat him down and said, look, This is a disaster. I don't know what to do, except we could pull the plug right now. We could take our losses. I'm going to let you make the call. But, and this is a very crucial but, Stephen decided to continue.
11: This feels like one of those sliding doors moments that really determined the entire future of our billionaires.
10: And also the movie industry in a way.
11: Yeah, I mean, necessity often the mother of invention. Because the mechanical sharks rarely worked, he was forced to turn the shark into something like an unseen presence, like a bit like, you know, the alien in Alien. Instead, he used clever camera angles. And there's a legendary editor called Werner Fields, who basically was tasked with kind of keeping the, you know, rather unconvincing mechanical shark out of the shot. And it was that and John Williams' amazing score that made it this kind of really menacing, unseen presence. Jaws is not just a sort of shark film. I think Jaws is one of the top five films of any kind ever made.
10: Of all time.
11: Of all time.
10: What makes it so good in your opinion?
11: Because it's so taut and it became an unimaginable success. It was released in 1975, became the highest grossing film of all time up to that point ever. It brought in $480 million at the box office. Stephen's earnings, though, a little more modest. His fee for directing would probably have only been in the tens of thousands of dollars.
10: But more importantly, Stephen's agent renegotiated his deal just before the film opened and got Stephen 5% of the profits, known in the business as points. Now, points are usually shares of net profit rather than gross revenue, and often they're paid only after investors get back their costs. Remember this because it will become important later. So Stephen was only able to collect about $3 million, but this is what made him a millionaire. And for a

0: No,
1: it's,
0: and
1: it's absolutely amazing.
0: And it's funny because I love all the films and TV shows that came after it. X-Files, you know, things like that, that were clearly inspired by this alien film. And again, he made a massive hit. On a $20 million budget, the film grossed over $300 million worldwide. That is huge. He'd negotiated 17.5% of the net profit, but this only worked out at around $5 million after the studio recouped their costs. And it actually saved Columbia, who had been deep in debt and were facing bankruptcy.
1: This is a fascinating story. George Lucas, director of Star Wars, but by the way, we've covered him on Good Bad Billionaire, actually took some of his profits from that film. George had visited Steven while he was filming Close Encounters. And as I say, George was making a little film called Star Wars at the time. He was nervous it wasn't going to be a hit. And on the Close Encounters set, comparing the movies, George felt even more concerned. I don't like the look of what this guy's doing. He's too good. So George asked to trade points with Steven. George would give him 2.5% of Star Wars if Steven gave him 2.5% of Close Encounters. And Steven said, sure, I'll gamble with that. Great. And even though Close Encounters were a hit, it was nothing like the monster that was Star Wars, which grossed $775 million. So Steven did pretty well off that little bet.
0: I can't imagine the conversation that Steven, George, and their lawyers and agents must have had when these two guys call their teams up to be like, hey, we made a little gamble. We made a bet.
1: It's pretty fun. Yes, exactly.
0: Lots of hand-wringing, I think.
1: I guess no one cared until it became a monster hit, right?
0: So this is very true. Yeah. Well, after a brief dud, the film 1941, he has two more ginormous creative and commercial hits. First of all, Raiders of the Lost Ark. Indiana Jones, of course. This is the collaboration he did with George Lucas, which grossed $354 million. And that film was made with Paramount, where Steven's directing fee was $1 million. But crucially, the deal guaranteed him gross points. Now, another little explainer, net points means you're paid from the money left after all the costs are deducted. So studios can deduct production costs, they can deduct marketing, distribution, internal costs, etc., etc. The list goes on. So getting net points often produces very little income for a director.
1: Yeah, it's very interesting this, because often for lots of reasons, including tax, lots of films don't end up making much of a net profit. Whereas gross points means you're paid from the gross revenue, i.e. the total money earned before most deductions. It's very hard to manipulate. You earn money as soon as the film starts making money. Gross points are incredibly valuable, and they're not given away easily by the studios. Steven was one of the first directors to get gross points. According to George, all the other studios got very upset with Paramount for making that deal.
0: Well, Steven is actually an infamously hard negotiator. The editor-in-chief of Variety has said, it's as tough to make a deal with him as anyone in history. The New Yorker has described him as an unusually tough businessman, a ferocious, canny, obsessively secret negotiator, and not a terribly generous one. If you remember his own sister, Anne, she's a filmmaker too. She said, he's a very tough bargainer. He's a hard man to deal with on those things. There are times I'd be tempted to take things other places where I know I would get a better deal. So he doesn't even go easy on his own sister.
1: And it's quite interesting that, because sometimes you think, oh, the creative, whatever, they don't care about the money side of it. He clearly does. And for his next film, E.T., gross points, which we just discussed, became incredibly lucrative because it became the highest grossing film ever, again, at the time, taking nearly $800 million, beating Star Wars. And for E.T., he was back with Universal, but this time he negotiated a new clause in his contract to control the release of the VHS version of the movie. Remember VHSs? And split the profit. When E.T. went to video in 1988, the sales added an extra $70 million to his earnings. Now, E.T., I'm sure you've seen the film, was actually influenced by his parents' divorce, and the character was actually based on an imaginary friend he created. He said, this is a friend who could be the brother I never had and a father that I didn't feel I had anymore.
0: Come on, I think you can do the E.T. voice. I bet you can do the E.T. voice.
1: Oh, God, can I do it? No, hang on.
0: Cast your mind back to the...
1: E.T. phone home. I can't know.
0: That
1: That's
0: is good. Although you've given E.T. a British accent.
1: Have I?
0: Well, I think it's quite rare. I think it's quite sweet that he based E.T. on his parents' divorce. He's clearly quite a sensitive guy too.
1: Yeah, he's sensitive. There's a slight, I mean, if there's one criticism of him, something a little saccharine, some also would say about it.
0: And that's something that his films have also been criticised for by film critics, that they veer on sentimentality. They're very sweet, aren't they?
1: Yeah.
0: So at this point, Stephen was also becoming more than just a director.

0: writer. Maybe he was inspired by his good friend George Lucas, but he also set up his own production company named Amblin after that short film we discussed. Steven was now the boss with about 50 staff, and through Amblin, he added the revenue stream of executive producer for major films, including Gremlins, Back to the Future, and Who Framed Roger Rabbit, an underrated classic in my eyes.
1: Ah, yes. Jessica Rabbit was a big heartthrob to me in my youth.
0: Well, Amblin also got Steven into TV, which included cartoons and the incredibly successful drama ER, which ran for 331 episodes. Another pub trivia question, I think.
1: Yeah.
0: Well, by the mid-1980s, Steven increasingly refused a traditional director's fee. Instead, he was betting on the success of his films by negotiating gross points. He said, I'm a gambler. I love gambling to see what's going to make it and what is not.
1: Now, we're going to skip over the next few films, although we should pause briefly maybe on the second Indiana Jones movie because it got him his second wife. His first wife, Amy Irving, was an actress he met in 1976 during an audition for Close Encounters. Their relationship has been described as tempestuous and troubled. Over the next decade, they broke up, got back together, eventually married in 1985 and had a son together.
0: But in 1989, the couple divorced, and their settlement is one of the most expensive in history, estimated at $100 million. His second wife, Kate Capshaw, was the actress in Indiana Jones and the Temple of Doom, mm-hmm. if you ever wondered what happened to her. They married in 1991 after she converted to Judaism for him, and they'd go on to have five children together, two of whom are African-American and adopted. In an interview, she said, we were watching Indiana Jones and the Temple of Doom the other night on television. I turned to Steven and I said, what happened to my career after that movie? He said, you weren't supposed to have a career. You were supposed to be with me. And it's true. My focus was on Steven and a large family. I'm not sure I would personally react that well if that's what my husband told me about my own career. But, you know, clearly they're very happy together.
1: Yeah. Well, Steven credits Kate's conversion to Judaism as bringing himself back to Judaism. And soon after, he connected creatively with his faith by directing the Holocaust film 1993's Schindler's List. While filming Schindler's List, Steven said that he cried all the time. It was, in his words, the most personal film I've ever made because it was something I was so ashamed of. It's a 3-hour black and white movie about the Holocaust. It's a hard watch. Steven was convinced it would lose money. Even the budget was just $22 million. But he needn't have worried. The film grossed over $320 million worldwide.
0: However, he actually gave away his profits for the movie, saying, I was unwilling to keep it because it was blood money. In fact, Schindler's List was the film that got him into philanthropy. After the film, he set up two foundations. One gives grants to Holocaust and Jewish continuity projects, and the other records testimonies from Holocaust survivors. However, he said he mostly gives anonymously because of his faith. He said, a rabbi sat me down and told me, you know, if you put your name on everything, it goes unrecognized by God. I said, really? So 80% of what I give is anonymous and the other 20% is only where my name can help attract other monies, which is a really interesting approach to philanthropy.
1: Yeah, no, obviously he can be a mustering point for other donors, can't he, if he discloses that he's one. Well, Schindler's List won Steven his first Oscar awards for Best Director and Best Picture, and that brought him a new kind of credibility. He was a hit maker, but hadn't been really recognised creatively. But, of course, he wasn't done with blockbusters quite yet. The same year that Schindler's List came out, something quite different, Jurassic Park. Now, Jurassic Park became the highest grossing film ever at the time. I seem to be saying that quite a lot as we go through this.
0: It's a common refrain in this
1: basically
0: episode.
1: Basically, he keeps breaking his own records. And it grossed over $914 million worldwide. Steven and Universal were essentially 50-50 partners on this film. So he was getting money as both a director and as a producer through Amblin. Altogether, he made about $250 million from the film, by far the most an individual had ever made from a movie or any other unit of entertainment that we can find at that time.
0: Well, Jurassic Park also made him money long after the popcorn had been swept off the cinema floors and people had been ushered out. Before the film, Universal had been worried about Steven being poached by Time Warner, another studio. So to keep Steven sweet, his old mentor, Sid Sheinberg, devised one of the most unusual deals in Hollywood. Steven has a habit of racking these up. He would become, and this is so fun, creative consultant for Universal Studios theme parks. And his job was helping to design elements of the park, as well as the rides. I mean, I'm sorry, this sounds like a dream job. In exchange, he would get 2% of all park ticket revenue plus a portion of park concession receipts. And now this really is a phenomenal deal. Stephen takes home about $30 million every single year, and he signed that deal in perpetuity. So wow. Means he gets it forever.
1: I wish someone would offer me a deal where I get $30 million a year for the rest of my life.
0: Imagine every single ticket you buy to Universal Studios, a tiny bit of that goes into Steven Spielberg's pockets.
1: Gosh, so, you know, given all of that, it's really not surprising that in 1994, Forbes declared Stephen a billionaire age 46.
0: It's a good thing Stephen had a lot of cash floating around, because he's about to get into one of the most expensive businesses in the industry, owning his own studio. So let's take Steven Spielberg beyond a billion. After Schindler's List came out, he took a 3-year break from directing to found a company called DreamWorks SKG. The S stands for Spielberg, the K for ex-Disney chair Jeffrey Katzenberg, and the G for music mogul David Geffen. And we've already covered some of this story, by the way, in our David Geffen episode. The three men put in their own money, $33.3 million each, plus $2 billion of other people's money.
1: I remember this being founded at the time. It was like a big, huge deal. It was kind of like money and the creative industries coming together. But starting a studio is a much bigger gamble than a production company. This is the first new big studio in a generation. The other ones were all established before World War II, during that golden age of Hollywood, MGM, all those kind of people. Those studios had vast back catalogues, and the revenue from that keeps them afloat when they make inevitable multi-million dollar flops. So Steven, up to this point, had been relatively flop-free. He had a few duds, but he'd never really made a film that had lost money. Steven said, "I threw myself over the barbed wire with Jeffrey and David so we could have what we wanted."
0: But with so much skin in the game, you'd assume that Steven would make films exclusively for DreamWorks. But no, the first film he directed after setting up DreamWorks was the Jurassic Park sequel, The Lost World, which was for Universal. But even Saving Private Ryan was a co-production with Paramount. And as Jeffrey Katzenberg put it, having half of something Steven's excited about is better than having none.
1: That's a great quote. DreamWorks released a number of hits, but for every hit, there was at least one flop. And in fact, DreamWorks was on the verge of bankruptcy several times, and the studio began to sort of fall apart.
0: And in 2006, Steven and his partners sold DreamWorks to Viacom, the parent company of Paramount, for $1.6 billion. Steven stayed on as a key creative partner, but it wasn't a happy marriage. 2 years after the deal, Paramount released Steven from his contract. He relaunched DreamWorks as an independent production company.
1: So he continued directing high-profile films, including Lincoln, Bridge of Spies, and The Fablemans, which was semi-autobiographical. And not much of a film, if you ask me. I'm allowed to be a critic here. I thought it was terrible. Anyway, to this day, Steven remains the highest grossing director of all time. His films have grossed over $10 billion at the box office.
0: And in 2017, he had the opportunity to be bought out of his theme park deal for the huge lump sum of between $500 million and $1 billion. But Steven chose to keep that deal, leaving him with one of the most lucrative ongoing revenue streams in Hollywood, and maybe the only one that involves roller coasters.
1: So that's where our billionaire's story ends. On the Good Bad Billionaire podcast, we've also scored him on a set of billionaire categories: wealth, controversy, power and legacy. You can find that by searching for Good Bad Billionaire wherever you get your podcasts.
0: There we also have over 80 episodes exploring the lives of the super rich, from celebrities to CEOs.
1: Good Bad Billionaire is a BBC Studios production for the BBC World Service.
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6: Coming up after the news, World Book Club with me, Josie Long. This month, we're joined by Queen of Crime Writing, Karen Slaughter, to talk about her gripping and deeply emotional thriller, The Good Daughter. The novel follows sisters Charlotte and Samantha Quinn, whose lives are shattered by the brutal murder of their mother. Nearly three decades later, another act of violence forces them to confront the trauma they've spent years trying to bury. As past and present collide, long hidden truths force their way into the light. Dark, compelling, and impossible to put down, The Good Daughter is a powerful story about family, survival, and the lasting impact of violence. Karen will be answering your questions about why she pulls no punches with the violence in her novels, the nature of sisterhood, and why crime fiction remains such a powerful way to explore the complexities of human nature. That's all to come on World Book Club after the news.
7: BBC News with David Harper. The US Defence Secretary Pete Hegseth has said key facilities in Iran will be targeted by US strikes over the coming hours, following President Trump's earlier announcement of a new wave of attacks. US Central Command has confirmed that what it called additional self-defence strikes against multiple Iranian targets were now underway. From Washington, Tom Bateman is following developments.
8: What we were getting in the hours before this was an increasingly robust sounding message from the administration overall, because Pete Hegseth was in Florida. He'd been meeting with the US Central Command commander, and he came out of that meeting reiterating Mr. Trump's message that they were going to bomb the Iranians tonight, accusing the Iranians of sort of dragging their feet over the negotiations, suggesting that this would be military pressure in response to force them into making a deal, and saying that in effect, this was negotiation through bombs by the Americans, as he put it, and I think we're seeing that tactic put into action tonight.
7: Iranian news agencies are reporting that explosions have been heard around the city of Minab, as well as the Sirik region in southern Iran, near the strategic Strait of Hormuz waterway. There have also been reports of explosions on Keshem Island and in the Iranian port city of Bandar Abbas. But there are conflicting accounts about whether a petrochemical plant belonging to the South Pars gas complex in Asulullyeh has been targeted. The UN Nuclear Watchdog's Board of Governors has passed a US-backed resolution telling Iran to declare its remaining enriched uranium stocks and let inspectors verify them. Bethany Bell reports from Vienna, where the IAEA is based.
9: The IAEA estimates that before the US and Israeli attacks in June last year, Iran had over 440 kilograms of uranium enriched up to 60%. Close to weapons grade. Iran's enrichment plants were destroyed or badly damaged in the strikes, but the uranium is thought to have survived. The IAEA board has now passed a resolution urging Iran to let them back in. 21 countries were in favour. Russia and China opposed the move.
7: The head of football's world governing body, FIFA, has sought to defend the organisation of the World Cup a day before the tournament kicks off. At a news conference in Mexico City, Gianni Infantino said FIFA didn't control everything, but he acknowledged it was unfortunate that the Somali referee, Omar Artan, who'd been due to officiate at the games, had been barred from entering the United States.
10: Of course, it is unfortunate as well what happened to the referee from Somalia. But again, we don't control everything. We'll try, we'll discuss, we'll speak, we will see. Maybe sometimes it's good as well to just, you know, chill.
7: The tournament begins on Thursday when one of the hosts, Mexico, take on South Africa in the Mexican capital. This is the latest world news from the BBC. Police in northeastern India say they've recovered the bodies of six people believed to be among a group of civilians abducted a month ago in Manipur state. They say the dead people were suspected to be from the Naga ethnic community. The state has witnessed periodic clashes between the predominantly Hindu Meitei majority and the mainly Christian Kuki minority, but recent violence has also drawn in Naga people. In Northern Ireland, crowds have gathered for a second night of anti-immigration protests in parts of Belfast, following a knife attack by a Sudanese immigrant in which a man was badly injured. Police have been using water cannon to disperse the demonstrators. Dan Johnson is in Belfast.
11: We've spoken to so many people who are distressed by what has happened in their streets and to their neighbours. They are upset by the prospect of this continuing. Many people are totally bewildered about where this has come from, what relation it has to the attack that played out on the streets of Northern Ireland, albeit that attack was so upsetting and distressing. But why these protests? Why the violence? Why the determination to focus this on the immigrant population in Northern Ireland, many of whom are now living in fear of what will happen next, whether we'll see more violence here in Northern Ireland tonight or in the days to come.
7: A US court handling Donald Trump's multi-billion dollar lawsuit against the BBC has thrown out a request from his legal team to replace the presiding judge. They'd argued the judge in the defamation suit couldn't be fair because he'd represented a company in a previous case against Mr. Trump. The court in Miami ruled that the judge's prior representation shouldn't affect his impartiality. It also said the president's team had been too slow to highlight the issue. Pope Leo has presided over a special mass at one of the Roman Catholic Church's famous monuments, the Sagrada Familia Basilica in Barcelona. The service was part of events to inaugurate the Basilica's tallest tower. The occasion is timed to mark the 100th anniversary of the death of the Basilica's renowned architect, Antoni Gaudí. And that's the latest BBC News.
6: Hello, I'm Josie Long. Welcome to BBC World Book Club, where we put your questions to the world's most interesting authors. Joining us today is Karen Slaughter, the internationally best-selling crime writer, whose novels have captivated readers around the world with their blend of psychological depth, family drama, and edge-of-your-seat suspense. She's perhaps best known for her Will Trent and Grant County series, but today we're asking her about The Good Daughter, the story of two sisters whose lives are shattered by the brutal murder of their mother and the devastating secrets and trauma that continue to haunt them into adulthood, forced into light by another horrific crime. Karen, hi. It's lovely to get to meet you. Thanks for doing the show.
12: No pressure. I hope I can be one of the interesting authors you speak to.
6: This novel is not one that fits into a larger series. It's a standalone, but it feels like quite a special one. I know that there's an adaptation of it about to come out. Does it hold a special place for you?
12: It does. And, you know, I adapted it myself for the TV show because when I was thinking about all the stories, I thought, which one? Well, one that feels easily adaptable, I should say. I think all my books are a bit filmic, but just the balance of light and dark and the family stories and the psychology of families and sister relationships and all that sort of thing felt really ripe for storytelling. Mm. And I felt that way actually when I wrote the book 10 years ago, maybe. Yeah. I was in London with my editor. We always plan out books together. And usually I show up and I have an idea and she asks me questions and, you know, we put together the rough structure of the book. But I was staying at this hotel that I love. And apparently, if you don't want to leave a hotel room, you don't have to. And so the one I had booked wasn't ready. And so they put me in this hilariously luxurious two-story suite.
6: Oh, nice.
12: With two butlers. And, you know, there I am padding around in my pajama shorts with butlers and all this stuff. But anyway, one of the places that we ended up as we were plotting this was this really bizarre dining room with mirrors all over the walls.
6: Wow.
12: And so there was so much light bouncing around. It really triggered in my head this idea that memory is only reflected, right?
6: Mm-hmm.
12: And you have this idea of events that happened, but you don't really know until you talk to someone else who was there, right? Mm-hmm. And two people can have the same experience, but very different memories of what happened. And so the idea of these two sisters being estranged and then they only get the full story when they're back together really played out in that play of mirrors. And also it made me very conscious of the fact that as I was doing the adaptation, lots of shows that have particularly women with dark things, they reflect darkness back, right? So, you know, people are in dark rooms and it's always nighttime and it's always dreary and it's raining. It's like, you know, at a certain point you're like, God, turn on a freaking lamp, right? And so I wanted the bad things to happen in daylight.
6: Also, there's nothing scarier than horror that works in the daytime.
12: Yeah, exactly.
6: Because you're meant to be safe in the day, you know?
12: Exactly. Yeah. Yeah. I mean, and as women, we're taught that from a very young age, you know? No woman I know would go out running in a strange city at night or in the dark, right? It's just such a trigger that something bad is going to happen. And so I wanted bright, bright sunlight and just this feeling of warmth and safety.
6: Oof, and then absolutely sabotage that completely.
12: Exactly. Yeah. It's one of my trademarks.
6: Yeah, definitely. There's so much to talk about from that. So let me give the listeners a little bit of the description of the book. At the heart of the story are sisters Charlotte and Samantha Quinn, whose lives are torn apart after a brutal attack on their family home in the small town of Pikeville. Their mother is murdered, and their father, Rusty Quinn, a defence lawyer known for taking difficult and controversial cases, is left trying to hold his family together in the aftermath of unimaginable trauma. Years later, both sisters are still shaped by what happened that night. Charlotte has remained in Pikeville, following in her father's footsteps and trying to create something like a normal life, while Samantha left the small town behind, building a successful life in New York, but carrying the emotional and physical scars of the past with her. When another violent incident shocks the community, the sisters are drawn back together, forcing them to confront buried memories, unresolved tensions, and secrets that have haunted their family for decades. The novel shifts between past and present, exploring not only the mystery surrounding the crimes, but also the complex bond between the two sisters. Through grief, guilt, anger, and loyalty, the story examines how trauma can shape a family and whether it's ever truly possible to escape the past. So, we'll hear more about Samantha and Charlotte's story as we go on, but let's get into the questions. So, we have the first question, which I'm going to read out to you. It's from Megan in Arkansas, significantly nearer to where you are than where I am. And she says, "Hi, I would love to know where the stories come from. Do you have any interests that lend to the content that you write about?" And she also wants you to know that she loves the Will Trent series.
12: Oh, that's very sweet. You know, years ago, this is where ideas come from is like the number one question authors get. And I remember talking to a bunch of author friends of mine, and Sarah Waters said it best. She's like, "Everybody wants to know, but I just steal them." Huh. So you can't really say that. Well, I just doubted her. But I think it is a bit stealing. You know, one thing about authors that we share very closely with our readers is we love reading. We read quite a lot. I love, love, love finding new authors, finding new stories. And a lot of times I'll read something and think, "Oh, what if this happened?" Or "What if that happened?" Or I'll see a news story, or I'll watch television, or something will trigger me to think, "What happened?" And I'll tell you what, one of my favorite writers in the world recently passed away. She wrote under the name Mo Hayter, and she was fantastic. And people always ask me, because I write, I guess, scary books. I don't think they're that scary. Who scares me? And she scares me. Her books are still really, they stick with me. And I think that reading her, reading someone like a brilliant Scottish writer, Denise Mina, it makes me think, "Oh gosh, I'm so excited to be part of this, not just a literary tradition, but a very female identified literary tradition where we look into psychology and the depth of emotion and feeling in these characters." And I love that. So when I start a book, I mean, there's going to be a murder, right? I mean, that's just kind of the genre. So that's the idea, right? And how that murder unfolds. But as I write more, I'm much more interested in the psychology of why could people commit crimes, how it impacts the investigators, what it does in their families, what it does to their relationships and their community. All of that, I think, that I guess a whole world view of crime is something that I think about when I get an idea. It's like, who is this going to hurt the most?
6: We have another question, which is somewhat related to the complexity of the book, which has been recorded by Maggie Mitchell, who's one of our regular listeners.
13: "Hi, this is Maggie Mitchell living in Shrewsbury in Shropshire. This is such a complex web of storytelling. How do you write? Do you have to map everything out first? I was amazed and gratified at how all the storylines come together in the end."
12: I'm glad you noticed everything comes together in the end, because that's the hard part, you know, creating these complications and putting out these different threads, and some of them are pulled at different times, and some of them break, and some of them lead to an answer, and some of them lead to more questions. That's really what my job is as a crime writer and as a just an author in general, is I want to have the reader who wants to think about what's going on and grasp the complexities to have something rewarding. And it's incredibly difficult to do that in a book because you have to pay attention to the end as much as you do the beginning. And that seems like a really obvious thing, but when you get to the end of a book, you're just exhausted. And, you know, you just want it to be over and you know how it's supposed to end and you've figured that part out. And there's a rush to get to the end when that's the part where that you should take the most slowly.
6: We've got a reading from you now as part of the show.
12: The shooting in school. Okay. All right. Just like before, her mouth went dry. Just like before, her heart stopped beating. Her throat closed, her vision tunneled. Everything looked small, narrowed to a single tiny point. Huck's voice rushed back in. Active shooter at the middle school, he whispered calmly into his phone. Sounds like he's near the principal's. Another crack. Another bullet fired. Then another. Then the homeroom bell rang. Jesus, Huck said. There's at least 50 kids in the cafeteria. I have to... A blood-curdling scream broke off the rest of his words. Help, a woman yelled. Please help us. Charlie blinked, Gamma's chest exploding. She blinked again, blood misting from Sam's head. Charlie, run. She was out the door before Huck could stop her. Her legs pistoned. Her heart pounded. Her sneakers gripped the waxy floor. But in her mind, she could feel the earth moving against her bare feet. Tree limbs slicing into her face, fear cinching a length of barbed wire around her chest. Help us, the woman cried. Please. Huck caught up with Charlie as she rounded the corner. He was nothing more than a blur as her vision tunneled again, this time to the three people at the end of the hallway. A man's feet pointed up at the ceiling. Behind him, to his right, a smaller set of feet splayed out. Pink shoes, white stars on the soles, lights that would flash when she walked. An older woman knelt beside the little girl, rocking back and forth, wailing. Charlie wanted to wail, too. Blood had sprayed the plastic chairs outside the office, splattered onto the walls and ceiling, jetted onto the floors. There was a familiarity to the carnage that spread a numbness through Charlie's body. She slowed to a jog, then a brisk walk. She had seen this before. She knew that you could put it all in a little box and close it up later. That you could go on with your life if you didn't sleep too much, didn't breathe too much, didn't live too much so that death came back and snatched you away for the taking. Somewhere, a set of doors banged open. Loud footsteps clumped through the hallways. Voices were raised, screaming, crying. Words were being shouted, but they were unintelligible to Charlie. She was underwater. Her body moved slowly, arms and legs floating against an exaggerated gravity. Her brain silently cataloged all the things that she did not want to see. Mr. Pinkman was on his back. His blue tie was tossed over his shoulder. Blood mushroomed from the center of his white dress shirt. The left side of his head was open, skin hanging like tattered paper around the white of his skull. There was a deep black hole where his right eye should have been. Mrs. Pinkman was not beside her husband. She was the screaming woman who had suddenly stopped screaming. She was cradling the child's head in her lap, holding a pastel blue sweater to the girl's neck. The bullet had ripped open something vital. Mrs. Pinkman's hands were bright red. Blood had turned the diamond on her wedding ring the color of a cherry pit. Charlie's knees gave out. She was on the floor beside the girl. She was seeing herself lying on the ground.
6: Thank you. What's interesting about this book is that it does feature a school shooting, which, you know, they are so sadly almost an endemic kind of violence in the United States, but they're not necessarily something that is featured in crime writing as much. What was it that led you to writing about this and including that in the book?
12: Well, 10 years ago, they were more rare than they are now.
6: Wow.
12: I mean, we have hundreds of instances of shootings at schools now. Some of them don't even make the news because the quote unquote body count isn't high. Right. Bizarrely, this is just something we live in. There's the whole industry around ballistic backpacks and all kinds of ways to protect children. And I say this as a gun owner myself, no one talks about regulation. When I wrote this, I was very mindful of the universality of schools. Everybody at some point in their lives has suffered the misery of school. And the feeling that Charlie had this horrific thing happen at home and school was a safe place. Mm. as she's walking through the school in the book, you have her sense of familiarity mm-hmm. and her sense of safety with Judith Pinkman in particular. So she sees Judith and, you know, it's this person who made her feel the safest among this horrific thing that happened to her mother is suddenly involved in something horrific again with a child. It's just part of your life as a school child now where you train for active shooters. Oof. And lights out, lock the doors, hide. And they all learn to do this. And so it was really interesting having read this passage and just thinking about in just the last 10 years, how much has changed and how children are now just they have to be taught to be terrified.
6: Oof. Wow. This is somewhat similar to this because this is a question from one of our readers about violence as well and about kind of the prevalence of it. Lauren, who's a nomadic reader of ours originally from Hong Kong, has sent us the following. She says, I got into an argument, a spirited debate, with a friend of mine about this book. He doesn't understand why a woman would read or write about such brutal violence in such unflinching detail. And yeah, this is hard to read. The little girl seeing their mother die that way made my stomach churn. But I argue that women have to live with this kind of violence. We live with rape or the fear of it. Karen, you never shy away from how awful violence is. Why do you think people seem so much more offended by the creation and consumption of violence by women artists compared to how in some societies real violence is accepted as a fact of life?
12: Well, first, hats off for being a nomadic reader. I mean, that's really a cool title. I think that's a question I got very early in my career also. Why are you writing about these crimes? And I would always say, are you asking a woman why you are interested in crimes that happen primarily to women? Mm-hmm. My grandmother was a victim of horrific domestic violence. And not talking about the fact that my grandfather was beating the hell out of her never helped her. And so I thought when I started writing, I'm going to tell the stories and I'm going to make sure these voices are heard. And I'm going to be honest that sometimes victims aren't perfect victims. Sometimes they're awful people. Sometimes, you know, they put themselves in bad situations. But, you know, no one says to a man who is murdered, what was he doing in that neighborhood? Why was he hanging out with these bad people? Of course he got murdered. That's what I wanted to do, is talk about it. And I think that's why women want to read about it, because they are hearing stories from the perspective of a woman who has sympathy for women this happens to.
6: Yeah. And so leading on from this, I think quite aptly, we have a question from Val, who's from Belarus, but now in St. Charles, Missouri in the States. She says, how do you protect yourself emotionally when you're spending so much time writing this dark material?
12: Well, you know, I just, part of the reason it doesn't affect me is because I'm very aware it's fiction, right? Huh. And I'm in control.
6: Yeah.
12: The scary part is what's going to happen next. You know, it's that sound you hear in the dark, right? And is it your cat or is it a rapist, right? So, you know, that's just the thinking that goes on. So I think that women just know these things, right? They know there's danger. They know all that. And that's the world I live in. And if I thought about it all the time, I would never leave the house. And so, you know, there's a compartmentalization that definitely goes on. And I definitely feel that when I'm writing, it's just, this is separate from me. This is the book and this is my life.
6: Well, also, it's so clear now you've said it, but of course, you're the one making it up. So you are all right. It's not like it's coming to you in terrifying dreams.
12: Like, yeah, yeah.
6: That are coming out of nowhere. We would love to have a second reading from you, which is The Sisters Reunited.
12: Ah, yes. And this is actually one of my favorite ones. I didn't bring you here to kill Rusty. He's going to do that himself eventually. His heart isn't good. The cardiologist basically said he's one strained bowel movement away from death, but he won't stop smoking. He won't cut back on the drinking. You know what a stubborn jackass he is. He won't listen to anybody. I can't believe he hasn't done you the courtesy of drawing up a will. Are you happy? Sam found the question both odd and abrupt. Some days are better than others. Charlie tapped her foot lightly against the ground. Sometimes I think about you all alone in that cramped apartment, and I just get sad. Sam didn't tell her that apartment had sold for $3.2 million. Instead, she quoted, "Picture me with my ground teeth stalking joy." Flannery O'Connor. Charlie had always been good with quotes. Gamma was reading The Habit of Being, wasn't she? I had forgotten all about that. Sam had not. She could still recall her surprise when their mother had checked out the collection of essays from the library. Gemma had openly disdained religious symbolism, which ruled out most of the English canon. Dad said she was trying to be happy before she died, Charlie said, maybe because she knew she was sick. Sam looked down at her tea. During Gamma's autopsy, the medical examiner had discovered that her lungs were riddled with cancer. Had she not been murdered, she likely would have been dead within the year. Zachariah Culpepper had used this as part of his defense, as if a few more precious months with Gamma would have meant nothing. She told me to look after you, Sam said, in the bathroom that day. She sounded so strident. She always sounded strident. Well, Sam let the string from the sachet hang over the edge of the cup. Charlie said, I remember how you used to argue with her. I could barely understand what either of you were saying. She made talking motions with her hands. Dad said you were both like two magnets, always charging against each other. Magnets don't charge. They either attract or repel, depending on the alignment of their north-south polarity. North to south or south to north attracts, whereas north to north, south to south repels. She explained, if you charge them, I am assuming he meant with some type of electric current. You're only strengthening the magnet's polarity. Wow, you really proved your point. Sam caught her eye. They both smiled.
6: Thank you. Leading on from that, we have a question from Nihirika, who is in Maryland in the USA. And she says, the good daughter stays with you long after you put it down, not because of a twist or a reveal, but because of how emotionally honest it is. The sister dynamic between Charlie and Sam felt so specific and so lived in. I'd love to ask Karen, how did she approach writing a relationship between two sisters shaped entirely by shared trauma? Was there a conscious effort to resist the we survived it together warmth that many writers default to, and instead to sit with that fracture?
12: You know, it was a choice to have that fracture. I mean, and not just for the sake of the book. I mean, it's the same reason that Gamma is not this sentimental angel that they mythologize, right? She's this complicated, prickly, too smart for her own good, pedantic person they adored. Mm. I mean, they worshiped her for her faults as much as for her good things. And to me, that's very real. And having the sisters, not just estranged, but having this time gap where they weren't together and they couldn't really, you know, Sam left right after she recovered from the incident where Gamma died. And so she recovered physically, but she recovered emotionally on her own with therapy and learning to work through what happened to her that day. But she never worked through what happened to Charlie. She is very invested in the fact that she helped Charlie get away that day and that she suffered horrific injury and trauma and strife because of what happened. But she sees that sacrifice as justified because Charlie was safe. Mm. And so part of her feels like she has done her bit. And it's okay for her to go on with her life. And if Charlie wants to be an ass and not talk to her, then that's just the way it is. But I think for Sam also, there was that niggling thing in the back of her mind that she really had this last missing piece of a puzzle. And Charlie is that piece. And so she's at a point in her life where she's lost her husband she adored, who had this wonderful life with. And she's lonely. You know, her life was so filled with other things, and now she's feeling the emptiness of it. And she comes back home when Rusty asks, but that's a choice. She could have ignored him like she always ignored him, right?
6: Yeah.
12: And so, you know, she wants that piece back in the puzzle so she can see the entire picture. And to me, that is something that is a really compelling thing to write about. And, you know, Charlie doesn't want her there because Charlie doesn't want Sam to see the whole piece.
6: Karen Slaughter, thank you. More about The Good Daughter in a moment, but first, let's pause for the latest news.
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14: Outside a gig venue, there are hundreds of Latino men in their 20s and 30s.
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16: He basically has understood the audience that he's speaking to.
14: He shouts to his fans, "Welcome to War Mode, Moto Guerra." And the crowd here tonight loves it.
16: He started to dial up the tone, becoming a little bit more sexist, a little bit misogynistic.
14: I've been investigating the new masculinity influences who've appeared around the world.
17: 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We don't need your permission to be men.
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6: Coming up after the news, World Book Club with me, Josie Long. This month we're joined by Karen Slaughter to talk about The Good Daughter. The lives of Charlotte and Samantha Quinn are shattered by the brutal murder of their mother. Nearly three decades later, another horrific crime forces them to confront the truths of that night that they tried so desperately to keep buried. Karen will be answering your questions about The Good Daughter after the news.
7: BBC News with David Harper. The US military has launched new strikes on Iran after President Trump said American forces would hit the country hard. The US Defense Secretary Pete Hegseth said key facilities in Iran will be targeted over the coming hours after President Trump accused Tehran of taking too long to sign a peace deal. US Central Command has confirmed that strikes against multiple Iranian targets are now underway. Iranian news agencies are reporting that explosions have been heard in several parts of the country. There are also reports of clashes at sea. The head of football's world governing body, FIFA, has defended the organisation of the World Cup a day before the tournament kicks off. Gianni Infantino said it was unfortunate that a top Somali referee had been barred from entering the US, but that FIFA couldn't control everything. In Northern Ireland, crowds have gathered for a second night of anti-immigration protests. It follows a knife attack by a Sudanese immigrant in which a man was badly injured. The US Justice Department has announced the seizure of 13 internet domains. It's alleged they are tied to fake consulting firms designed to recruit current or former US government and military employees to provide information to suspected Chinese agents. A US court handling Donald Trump's multi-billion dollar lawsuit against the BBC has thrown out a request from his legal team to replace the presiding judge. They'd argued the judge in the defamation suit couldn't be fair because he'd represented a company in a previous case against Mr. Trump. One of France's best-known stars, Patrick Bruel, has been placed under judicial investigation on several counts of rape and sexual abuse. The singer and actor has consistently denied the charges against him. Pope Leo has presided over a special mass at one of the Roman Catholic Church's most famous monuments, the Sagrada Familia Basilica in Barcelona. The service was part of events to inaugurate the basilica's tallest tower. And that's the latest BBC News.
6: Hello, welcome back to BBC World Book Club, where American Queen of Crime author Karen Slaughter is answering your questions about The Good Daughter. A book where two sisters, whose lives were shattered by the murder of their mother, find themselves drawn together by another brutal crime in the present day. The next question we have is from Terence Graham, who's not said where he's from. But he wants to say, Karen, may I ask if the Georgia you write about is contemporary Georgia or one born of a million memories pieced together? When I think of a place, its sounds, smells, it's always past memories that come to mind rather than newer ones. I wonder if this happens with authors and that's why the place becomes so integral, a character for them, because it's evolved over time for them, not just a background. Many thanks. I think this was a brave and ridiculously well-written book.
12: Well, what a well-written question, though. I really enjoyed that. It brought up a lot of things. You know, I think every writer, so to just the brief answers, this is present-day Georgia that I'm writing about in 2016 or 15 when I wrote it, because I think one of the great pleasures of being a crime writer in my position, and I know that my fellow crime writers who write a book a year feel this way, is there's an immediacy to our work, right? At this time, school shootings were becoming more normative. And so I wanted to write about that. Our job from the beginning has been to be this fulcrum that pulls a scab off the human condition. And so having a book a year where we're immersed in the world and capturing what's going on in the world at that moment is a great pleasure. But also it's informed by my youth, my growing up in a very small town in South Georgia. It's informed by the fact that I'm in Blue Ridge now, and Blue Ridge is loosely what Pikeville is based on. We did a lot of filming up here because it's a mountain community, and there's this sense of the Coen brothers and the wealthy people and then everybody else, right? Mm. People who live in the holler and the poor people and the ones who are always in trouble. And Rusty is this white knight trying to save all the people who go awry of the coins and who aren't in the system. And Gamma has a line that the reason no one fixes the system is the people who can fix it are benefiting from the system, right? So why would they change it? That is universal. That is happening in Surrey. It's happening in London. I mean, it's just the nature of communities that there's always going to be people who are in control and people who are not. And, you know, if you look at America and the Puritans, for instance, you know, the Puritans kept a very strict code. But then people found out that the Puritans in charge were not following those codes. You know, sure. They were cheating on their wives. They were doing this. Is a great story. Young Goodman Brown by Nathaniel Hawthorne, a short story where young Goodman Brown is this upstanding guy and he goes in the woods and all the Puritan leaders are having an orgy, right? And so, I mean, hopefully we're due for one of those corrections now. But I think that when I write, I have that sense, that historical sense of America, that sense of all of these different things. And I want to write about the things that have changed, but I also want to write about the things that haven't.
6: Mm. We have another question from Sam in New Jersey, and they say the way memory works is a big part of the novel. That was even pointed out in the newsletter the show sent out announcing you'd be on. Time turns from a straight line into a sphere, and it's not until later that you can hold it in your hand and look at all the different sides and you think, oh, now I remember. This happened, then. It's only after the fact that you can pull back into a straight line that makes sense. Why did you want to explore memory in the novel?
12: Well, I've touched on this a little bit in the beginning. I mean, memory is so elastic. And, you know, any police officer who's not relying on witness testimony to prosecute someone will tell you that it's completely unreliable. You know, witnesses, your brain wants to fill in the gaps. Your brain, it's like water, always finding the quickest route down because of gravity. That's how your brain is. They always want to fill in that explanation for the inexplicable.
6: Mm.
12: And so with Sam, for instance, like, okay, well, this is what happened. I was shot. Charlie got away. And that's the experience. And we learned Charlie's experience was very different. And that play on memory, you know, and even Charlie's, it was interesting filming the show because I had perspective rules. Everything either happened from Sam or Charlie's perspective. Nothing happened from anyone else's perspective. We broke the rules twice. Those were very deliberate breaks, but whether they were young girls or they were adults, it was always what they saw, what they heard. And you see these subtle differences in Sam's perceptions versus Charlie's. You know, when you're in Charlie's head as a child, Rusty's great. He's the center of attention. And when you're in Sam's perspective, Gamma is the center of attention, right?
6: Yeah.
12: I love doing stuff like that in the books and in script writing because memory is so fungible. It's not something that can be relied upon, but it's something we all have. And we all have such certainty about our memories too.
6: Mm.
12: And we're formed by memories and the way the brain stores memories, you know, long-term and deep memories. It's just fascinating to me and how sight and sound and different triggers can make things more memorable and how like a sudden shocking bit of violence, you remember that violence very vividly, but 60 different witnesses might have 60 different opinions about what happened next.
6: And it's so interesting to reread the memories within the book as you read it along, because you get that feeling of, okay, this is completely the same. Oh no, you know, and I really enjoyed that echo within it at different points, you know, coming back to the slightly similar narration and then just the little shift and then the big shifts.
12: I love that. You know, when we were writing in that mirrored dining room, my editor and I, we were just doing these shorthands. Like there was a prologue, a two log, a three log, a four log. I wanted to reset. I wanted each of those resets to tell you something very different and play on that function of memory.
6: Also, it's very fun to be like, huh, I trusted you.
12: Yeah. Well, let me tell you why I did that. Because when I was in college, which I didn't graduate, I'm a typical dropout. But when I was in college, I read Margaret Drabble's The Waterfall. Mm-hmm. And if you read that book, you know exactly what I'm talking about, because you get halfway through and you realize the narrator has lied to you about everything. And she's a really awful person. Huh. I've always wanted to do something like that. Now, I didn't make them awful people, but I love the idea of fooling a reader like that, because it annoyed the crap out of me at the time. But then I started thinking, oh, that'd be kind of cool to do that in a book.
6: This is like your revenge.
12: Exactly. Drabble revenge.
6: The next question we have is from Terry in Indiana. And she says, I've loved every book you've written since Blindsided. So I'm thrilled and maybe a bit intimidated to ask you a question. But here goes. What she wants to know is, why was Lenore transgender? Sam was shocked to realise that this woman she'd known since childhood and half thought her father was having an affair with was transgender. It doesn't seem to affect the plot, but you're not one to throw anything into books randomly or for no reason. Was it meant to illustrate how memory can play tricks with you, how what seems obvious at one point can be so easily proven wrong later?
12: Yeah, so that was one reason. And, you know, I wrote this 10 years ago, and I had based the character on a neighbor I had who was transgendered. And she was really a remarkable woman, had come from being a Methodist minister. And part of it was because I wanted Rusty and Gamma to be the people who just accepted you as you are. You know, they live in this town where most everyone hates them for different reasons. You know, they're intimidated by Gamma because she's not a housewife. You know, she's very highly educated and she's pedantic and she makes the teachers cry at school and she's demanding. And, you know, so she doesn't fit in. Rusty doesn't fit in because he just cannot be shocked by anything anyone does. And his immediate impulse when someone does something bad is to understand why they did it so he can figure out how to defend them. You know, well, he just stole those chickens because he was hungry. Or, no, he shouldn't have smoked that meth at the church parking lot, but at least it wasn't the Catholic church, right? You know, and so he has Jimmy Jack, who's this ancient investigator who's been married more times than he can remember and who's a rascal. And he's got Lenore, who was his best friend, and he met Gamma through Lenore. And Gamma was dating Lenore in her, you know, previous life as a man. And then she transitioned and Gamma had already fallen in love with Rusty and they just both loved her. And I think that's one of the things that I wanted to capture about Rusty. And he has this line that I love because I think it's a bit aspirational for every father. A father loves his daughters the way they need to be loved.
6: Oh, yeah, that was beautiful.
12: That's Rusty. He loves people the way they need to be loved. And that to me was just like such a key part of his personality that I just really wanted to capture that by surrounding him with these people who might be considered outsiders, but he has them on the inside.
6: Yeah. And I think as well, like in a climate in this country and in America that's increasingly hostile towards trans people, I think it's really important just to have ordinary, loving characters of trans women who are just a part of the plot as well. You know, I felt that it's good to have that representation.
12: Yeah, well, in the book, you don't even know it till Sam comes and is like, oh, what a stupid child I was. I never noticed because my parents just thought this was completely, you know, a nothing burger. And I think that's what it should be. Yeah, I mean, because God, just who cares? Yeah. Who cares? I mean, look at the world. You're on fire right now. Your entire country's on fire right now because it's so hot, right? Mm. This is what you're worried about?
6: Yeah.
12: And we're talking about such a small percentage of people. It's crazy to me. It's crazy.
6: Yeah.
12: There's so many other things I'm angry about right now.
6: Yeah.
12: But I wanted this to be the least interesting thing about her.
6: Yeah.
12: You know, what's important is she stepped in as a mother figure to Charlie. Mm-hmm. when Charlie lost Gamma.
6: That to me feels, again, like a realistic portrayal of the world.
12: Yeah, exactly. You know? Exactly, because Rusty couldn't give it to her.
6: Yeah.
12: And Lenore did. That's all you need to know.
6: Yeah. And we have time for one more reading from you, if that's okay.
12: Sure. Oh, the death penalty one. That's a good one. He held out his arm to Sam. Feel my pulse. He saw her expression. Humor your old man before you get back on the plane home. Sam pressed her fingers to the inside of his bony wrist. At first, she felt nothing but the thick line of his flexor carpi radialis, of blood pulsing through his veins. She moved her fingers around and located the steady tap, tap, tap. She said, "Got it." When a person is executed, Rusty began, you sit in the viewing area, and there's the family down front and a pastor and a reporter, and then on the other side, there's you, the person who couldn't stop any of this from happening. Rusty put his hand over Sam's. His skin was rough and dry. She realized that this was the first time she had touched her father in almost 30 years. He continued, they pull back the drape, and there he is, this human being, this living, breathing creature. Is he a monster? Perhaps he has done some monstrous deeds, but now he is strapped down in a bed.

0: others. Then they ask him for his last words, and he says something about forgiveness or hoping his death brings the family peace or that he is innocent, but his voice is shaking because he knows this is it. The red phone on the wall will not ring. He will never see his mother again. He will never hold his child. This is it. His death is nigh. Sam pressed together her lips. She could not tell if her own heartbeat was matching the cadence of Rusty's or if she had let herself again get wrapped up in his words. He said, the warden nods, the go-ahead. There's two men in the room. They each press separate buttons to deliver the drug cocktail. This is so no one knows for sure who killed him. Rusty was silent for a few seconds, as if he was watching the buttons being pressed. You get a taste in your mouth, like a chemical, like you can taste the thing that's about to kill him. He tenses, and then slowly, surely, his muscles start to let go until he is completely, utterly without movement. And that's when you start to feel it, the sensation of tiredness, as if the drug is going into your own veins, and your head starts to nod. You're almost relieved because you've been so tense the whole time during the waiting time, and now it's finally seconds from being over. Rusty paused again. Your heart slows. You feel your breath start to taper off. Sam waited for the rest. Rusty said nothing. She asked, and then? And then it's over. He patted her hand. That's it. They shut the curtains. You leave the room. You get in your car. You go home. You have a drink. You brush your teeth. You go to bed. And you stare at the ceiling for the rest of your life, the same way that condemned man stared at the ceiling tiles over his head. He held tight to Sam's hand. This is what Zachariah Culpepper thinks about every second of his life, and he'll keep thinking about it every day until he's wheeled into that room and they open that curtain. Sam pulled away from him. The skin of her hand felt tight, as if she'd been singed. He gripped the arms of his wheelchair. He looked into the distance. He's being punished. I know you wanted him to suffer. He is suffering. There is no need to pursue anything to do with that man. You need to go back to New York and forget about him. Live your life. That's how you get your revenge.
1: So, in response to that reading, we've got a question from Dorothy in Scotland.
2: Hi, it's Dorothy from Renfrewshire in Scotland here. Hi, Karen. There was a lot of brutality in this book, and yet Rusty's death in the hospital alone was so quiet. Why did you decide to juxtapose that death against all the others, which were so viscerally violent? Thanks.
0: Well, a lot of it had to do with what took place before, because I know that there are people who are gravely ill, who through some bit of inexplicable magic, choose when to die. They choose when to stop fighting and when to let go. And so you have this moment with Sam where, you know, she hasn't touched her father in 30 years. And he holds her hand and he tells her this story, and his oration pulls her into it, right? And she has this moment with him where he tells her something that he's gone through, right? Which is watching someone die. And it wasn't the same, obviously, as her watching Gamma die, but it was a death. And it was a failure on his part because he was the man's lawyer, right? He couldn't save him. And he understands the need for punishment. And for, you know, I'm not someone who believes in closure. I hate that word. I think you learn to live with things. I don't think some things can be apologized for. I think some things are that, you know, something happens and it's bad and that's just what it is. And you either stay where you are or you move forward. And, you know, he's telling her how to move forward on this. He's also lying to her because he knows some things that went down that she's going to find out later. And he's kind of set her up to find out these things. And he's made sure that Charlie is going to be with her when these things are revealed and that they're going to have to make a very difficult decision. And he's a man who is extremely sure of his opinion about the death penalty. He had the most horrible thing happen to him and he does not support the death penalty. And he's letting Sam know what his wishes would be in the case of any future revelations, which we later find out, you know, the whole huck of it all, that he would not want the death penalty. And if you know anything about the prison system in the United States, at least, I mean, Jesus Christ, Timothy McVeigh sued to be executed because he didn't want to live in a supermax any longer. Prisons are horrible. I mean, people have this idea.

0: Yeah, well, he got to live. Well, okay, but look at how he's living. I mean, if you really want to punish someone, put him in a high security prison in the United States where there are gangs and there's not enough food and, you know, they get meat that's rotted. And I mean, the way we treat our inmates is horrific.
1: Yeah.
0: I'm laughing, but because it's just, you know, we treat a lot of people horrifically as Americans, but, you know, people who write bad checks are right there alongside murderers getting the same thing. And it's crazy. And so that's what he's telling Sam. That's why that moment is important, because it talks about what's important to him for the future and for the past. But it's also this connection, you know, and she's pulled in because he's a great storyteller. She gets sucked into it.
1: We have two more questions left in the show, and they're, I suppose, slightly moving away from this book. And the penultimate question comes from Becky in Germany, and we have a recording of her. So.
2: Hi, Karen. This is Rebecca. Some people also know me as Becky from the Instagram account Becky und Bücher, Becky and Books in English, and I'm a huge fan of your books. If you could go back to one of your books and change something, would you? Or do you feel like every story should stay exactly as it was written?
0: Well, thank you, Becky. I love my German readers. I think I know what this question is about based on my extensive knowledge of my German readers and what they're angry at me about. Is I killed a character in my Grant County series. And that was, I don't know, 20 years ago. And many of them still send me emails about how angry they
1: Oh my
0: are.
1: goodness.
0: So if that's what you're talking about, no, I would not change that. As a writer, I think one of the most important things for me is to keep growing and to change as a writer. And even if I look back at my books, which there's quite a lot of them now, let's just not even say the number, I wouldn't change anything, even if I felt like I could have done something differently or I made a mistake, because it makes me capable of writing the books I'm writing today. Because it's a lifelong learning being a writer. If you're not learning and changing, I think that's one of the reasons why I'm on your book club now, is I still want to be the best writer I can be. I don't want to just stamp out the same thing over and over and over again. I want something new and exciting and interesting. I want to say something about society. I want to hold up a mirror to my readers and say, this is what's going on. And I think it's so important to me to do that. It's why I started writing in the first place, you know, thinking about my grandmother and telling these stories. So to me, if I change one word, it might change who I am today. So I wouldn't change anything.
1: Oh, that's beautiful. Now, I feel we're leading quite nicely onto our last question, which comes from Simon in Louisiana? Simon in Louisiana. And he says, I really admire your Save the Libraries project. Libraries were always a sanctuary for me, not just for reading. But I wouldn't have my high school diploma without a quiet place to study, access to computers, and librarians who genuinely cared about a kid who was trying. It breaks my heart to see so many Americans take them for granted or not care when they're shut down. A library is more under threat now than ever, and what can we do to save them?
0: Well, first, a small correction. It's Louisiana.
1: Oh, I'm so sorry.
0: That's okay, because I say Salisbury. You know, I love libraries too. I grew up, my father would take me every Saturday and drop me off at the library, and he would go to work, and then he would pick me up if he remembered. And I just love, I mean, part of the reason is it was the only air-conditioned building in town, so a lot of kids went there. But just having unfettered access to reading changed my life. And, you know, like a lot of children who learned from reading, learned words from reading. As I got older and got to college, I realized I was pronouncing them all incorrectly. I absorbed this, and the librarians always put books in my hands that I was ready to read. I agree that it's horrific that we're cutting funding the libraries. And there's all kinds of data, which no one believes in data anymore. It's all feelings based now. But there's all kinds of data about the development of brains in children. When they read, they develop critical pathways for critical thinking that they do not develop otherwise. I mean, we know this about cursive writing and writing by hand. It develops pathways in your brain that you need for other functions. And if you have a finite amount of time to develop that, and if you don't, you never have it. And so the fluency in reading and language is so vital, and it's such a small investment in the community to have kids who are readers. And a lot of people think of reading as a luxury, and absolutely having the time to do it is. However, it's also a very vital part of a prosperous society. I mean, one of our greatest funders of libraries, a Scottish fella, Andrew Carnegie, there are still Carnegie libraries today. Now, you can argue, like, he got the money in a really horrible way. He was a robber baron, and a lot of people suffered, but he understood we need people to be engineers. We need people to be writers. We need philosophers. We need thinkers. We need accountants. We need all. And so he made sure some of his ill-gotten gains were returned to the community to help with reading. And I think it's probably one of the most important things in my life to speak on libraries and say, you know, we need to have a functioning society. The number one threat, I think, is adults who try to control libraries and who have suddenly whipped themselves into a hysteria because there's a book about two penguins loving each other. I mean, really? This is what you're worried about? You know, and I mean, the great thing about a library is if you don't want your children to read books, they can't check them out without you. I mean, you literally take them and you bring them home, right? And if you don't want them to see them, don't take them to the library.
1: And also, I think about it as a space which is not associated with commerce. And those spaces are so rare too, you know, a space where you don't have to pay money to rent the books. You don't have to pay money to be in that library. You're allowed to exist there. And that feels like
0: exactly. Something. Well, you have to pay 10 cents if you print a page from the computer. But other than that, yes.
1: That's the only caveat in the campaign. Yes. Karen, I want to say thank you so much for talking to me today and for answering all the questions. I'm afraid we do need to leave it there. Next time, Harriet will be joined by acclaimed American novelist Rachel Kushner. She'll be answering questions about her novel The Mars Rim, set inside a women's prison in California. A story of incarceration, poverty, violence, and survival, told through the life of Romy Hall, a young mother serving two life sentences for killing her stalker. And after that, South African writer Karen Jennings will be joining us to answer your questions about an island. If you'd like your questions on the show, email us at worldbookclub@bbc.co.uk or message us on our official Instagram page at BBC World Book Club. And in the meantime, a reminder that wherever you get your podcasts, there are more than 260 other World Book Clubs you can download, with a plethora of crime and thriller authors, if this has left you hungry for more. But for now, from me, Josie Lung, and producer Elizabeth Ann Duffy, thank you to our sound engineer, Neva Misirian. Thank you for being part of BBC World Book Club, and an especially massive thank you to this month's guest, Karen Slaughter.
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6: The World Cup kicks off this week with matches across the US, Mexico, and Canada. But this tournament has been troubled by controversies over ticket prices, travel bans, and security concerns. 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
7: This is Alex Ritson with the newsroom. The US military strikes multiple targets in Iran after exasperation with fruitless peace talks.
8: As President Trump said, they've been tap, tap, tapping. You can see when someone's trying to tap, tap, tap on a deal. Instead, they're going to have tap, tap, tap bombs dropping on key facilities in Iran.
7: Rioters clashed with police for a second night near a migrant hotel in Northern Ireland. Bill Gates is grilled by US lawmakers over his connections with the dead sex offender Jeffrey Epstein.
9: I was foolish to spend time with him. I was one of many people who regret ever knowing him.
7: Our sports editor is in Mexico City as the co-hosts prepare to take on South Africa in the opening game of the World Cup. And crowds fill the streets of Barcelona for the Pope's blessing of the Sagrada Familia's final Gaudian Tower.
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